Now we gathered here on the universe at this time, this particular time, to listen to the 36 black notes of the piano. There's 36 black notes and 52 white notes. We don't mean to eliminate nothing, but we're gonna just hear the black notes at this time, if you don't mind. Blackness, B-L-A-C-K, N-U-S-S.

0: Oh, this is a sad day here at WOR. For those of you who know the WOR family, you know why. Old Al McCann is no longer with us. And for those of you, you know, it's funny. Most people listen to people on the air and they don't know them very well. They just know the air side of them. But Al was really a gentleman. He really was. This, the description everyone around here, you know, all kicking around today. Another thing about Al, too, that didn't show too often on the air, although he did it purposely sometimes, tongue-in-cheek, he had a great sense of humor. I don't think anybody's mentioned that recently. But and most of all, he laughed at himself, which is a real hallmark of humor. And Al loved it when at night I would do my takeoffs on him saying, "Striped bass." And the next day, he'd laugh. Great guy. And as Jack O'Brien said today, everybody's going to miss him around here. And, oh, by the way, for those of you who, it's fantastic to think that he was on the air here 41 years. It's a long time. And Dora has asked that no flowers be sent, and if people wish to make a contribution to the memory of Al, send it to the New York Foundling Home, which would be typical of Al. And it may be sent to New York Foundling Home, 1175 3rd Avenue, New York City. And was a great man. You know, a funny thing about Al... Al, of course, it's not going to be a show tonight about Al McCann because he would much prefer humor. He was a listener. Did you know that, Lee? Al always listened to the show every night and really dug it. That was the other side of McCann. And he used to, of course, his father was a great Shakespearean actor. And he used to once in a while sit in his office and quote great orotund Shakespearean odes. And he would apply them to food. I remember one time Al sitting there with a squash in his hand and in his office, and he looked at it and he says, "Ah, alas, poor squash. I knew him well." Al McCann, farewell, sweet prince. And life must go on. You know, speaking of life, the spooky little things happen. Now, today I'm standing in the 23rd Street subway IRT. You know, which is deep underground in the bowels of New York. And I'm telling you, it's getting spooky. Our graffiti is taking a very interesting turn. Would you give me a little graffiti music in there, Ed, for a moment, please? Incidentally, Al was a great collector of it himself. Here, right in front of me, next to an old frozen juice machine, which had long been abandoned to the fates of the vandals and the graffiti artists. Somebody had scrawled, believe it or not, "Flick thinks, therefore he is." Damned intellectuals. Hey, you know, speaking of... Thank you. You know, speaking of intellectuals, if I may be... may deal with it on this... The next story here is somewhat in bad taste. Now, you expect the... a little of that occasionally, because life itself is essentially in bad taste. And I can't help but think that. Lee, would you dig in that pile in there? Have you got the Jets singing Jingle Bells or the Giants? It's right there. It's on the pile. You can't miss it. They sing it real loud, Ed. You can't miss it. Led by Fran Tarkenton and, and Alex Webster. It's the Giants singing Jingle Bells, which is a great, great collector's item in my collector's item of slob music and stuff. Yeah, I have the Jets singing Jingle Bells, too. It's interesting. They sing it one key higher, about a half tone higher. I don't know what the difference is there. Maybe there's a lesson in there. But this is the Christmas story of the year, I think, so far. Are you ready, Lee? You listen to this one now. The Christmas story of the year. It's a sickening story. I shouldn't tell you the rest of it. Terrible story. Been awful things happening in the world. Please, give me this thing. The lady in London. This is a note from London here. And you got to picture this scene. How many of you are horror fans? I mean, there has to be a million horror movies. Have you noticed a fantastic profusion of horror movies lately? I mean, everywhere you see hands with talons reaching out of the screen at you. Constantly. But listen to this. This is one of the most horrible stories I've ever heard. A lady decided to get her teeth fixed in London for Christmas. She decided she was going to get her teeth fixed up for Christmas. She was going to have a great Christmas. And so one of her teeth had to come out. So Ruth Abrams, sitting in a chair there, and the tooth came out. The dentist, a Dr. Barnett Kopkin, reached in with his little pinches there, and whoop, out came the tooth. And it was reported by the British Dental Journal, quote, a centipede crawled out of it. It probably crawled in while she was asleep with her mouth open some time ago, reported the elegant Dr. Kopkin. I mean, what a fantastic moment. I mean, can you imagine that? There's been terrible things happening in the dentist world. Another time in London, a man who went to the dentist, this just came in the UPI, had a few teeth out, wound up with a broken neck, according to a dentist writing in the current issue of the British Dental Journal. The headrest on the dentist chair collapsed, the man's head jerked back, and pow! Well, it's all right, he's okay. It's okay, he's got one of these things around him, clamps all up and down, and by the way, the tooth didn't come out. So, what a day at the dentist. Yeah, I shouldn't lay this kind of stuff on you. You know, I'll tell you, I've seen some wild scenes in dentist's office. I think I told you about the time I saw the guy run right out. Yeah, that we'll need that. Yeah, he came running right through the door when I was sitting in the waiting room, and there was a lady sitting next to me with her little boy. See, and the kid was kind of scared, and she kept saying, "Don't worry, Donnie, it won't hurt. Dr. Brooks is a nice man. It's okay. It won't hurt. He'll give you a." He'll give you a little thing afterwards. You'll have a little, some chewing gum or something. And, you know, Dr. Brooks is a... And we kept hearing in the next room, "Ah! Woo!" And she says, "See? He's a nice man." And she'd look around very nervously. "Dr. Brooks won't hurt you." And all of a sudden, the door flew open. This guy rushed out, and he was wearing a white... one of these white things, you know, that the dentist put on you. And he was trailing pipes, and the little pieces of cotton kept flying out of him. And he ran all the way out and stood by the elevator. And the doctor came out, hit him on the back of the head with a rubber mallet, and proceeded. So everything, you know, you just got to keep working the best you can. And speaking of work, I got a couple of little commercial dinghies I got to do here. Let's see, what would you like to do first? How about this? You got Shoe Town set up in there, Ed? All right, lay it on the sufferers. Good.
1: 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We return to the exciting case of the gang that stole Santa.
2: There he is, Super Shoe, right down there.
3: Oh, I told you Super Shoe would find you. Hey, come back here, you coward.
4: Come on, boss, run. Hey, what's Super Shoe doing?
3: Good shot, Super Shoe. What was in those boxes?
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0: Oh, what a letdown.
5: And all of them are priced way below the prices you're used to paying.
0: I thought it would be a collection of stuffed snails or something really groovy, you know?
2: You tell them, Santa!
0: Hey, what? Would you set that up again, Ed? That voice, that guy that came in there. What? Who does that sound like? What character? What cartoon character does that sound like? All right, Yeah, play that again. I want to just figure out who that sounded like. Just to hit it.
1: Now, the continuing adventures of Shoe Town's
0: own
1: Super Shoe. We return to the exciting case of the gang that stole Santa.
2: There he is, Super Shoe, right down there.
3: Oh, I told you Super Shoe would find you.
0: Who's that? That's the one.
3: Coward.
0: Who does that one sound like? That sounds like some cartoon character. Which one is it? You know, a cartoon character. That's the trouble. There's no culture around here. Men, listen to this. Right now, the Shoe Towns in New Jersey and Rockland County, New York, have the dress boot buy of the season for you. Imported leather dress boots. Fantastic boots, you know, with the thing sticking out the back and little ding-dongs on top and all kinds of stuff that rattles and stuff that goes on, are now at Shoe Town special sale price of $14.88. First quality boots of fine kidskin or genuine suede, or as they say down the dial on those other stations, genuine suede. Hurry, fellas, this sale ends Saturday. Shoe Town, Super Shoe. Yeah, that's pretty good. You're a student of slob art, Ed. That's very good, I think.
3: That is Bullwinkle.
0: Yeah, well, I'll tell you. Wait. Please, Lee, pick up the phone. 1 minute now. Give us your famous imitation. Wait a minute, hold it there now. Okay, give us your famous imitation.
6: I am smarter than the average ranger.
4: fire.
0: Very good. Very good. Very good. I know at least 35 guys that can imitate Donald Duck. And I know one guy that can imitate Donald Duck. I shouldn't say this with the kids up. No, I won't say it. But I know one guy that does Donald Duck, and he tells dirty stories in the Donald Duck accent. And laughs. I can't do any of that stuff. My only claim to fame is that I can imitate a singing chicken. This is WOR New York, speaking of singing chickens. And have you got that General Tire spot? Please, Edward, please.
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1: Very nice. That was pretty. Gee. It's a catchy tune there. Very pretty. You know, speaking of important announcements, you already in there, Ed? Set it up. No. This is important announcement time. It really is. Now, attention, please. Hey, titty-ting. Flick thinks, therefore he exists. That's a very profound concept. I don't know, though, whether that holds water. And some guy, I won't tell you what somebody scrawled under it with one of these felt-tip pens. He changed the flick a little bit, but he, you know how people are. There's just nobody. No, there's just no respect these days. I have to admit that comic is right. Hey, who's that? Isn't that comic Phil Esposito? Yeah, Big Phil. Yeah, no respect. All right, here it's time now for important announcement. All together. Yeah. Okay, gang, attention. Attention. Tomorrow, Saturday, December 9th, at exactly 12 noon, guess who will appear? Me, live. 12 noon in Wanamaker in Philadelphia. And by the way, did you get a chance to see did any of you see the ad in today's New York Times on the literary page section there for Ferrari in the Bedroom? A great big ad for my book, Dodd Mead, beautiful ad. And it's officially published January 5th. That's when all the, you know, public reviews come out. But it's already on the stands. It's all over the country. And we've gotten great reviews, I'm delighted to say, from Publishers Weekly, from the Library Journal, from the Virginia Kirkus Service. These are all official type reviews. And it's all over town. But tomorrow, at exactly 12 noon, I will be live in Philadelphia at Wanamaker. So you can get your signed copy, and I'll write the stuff that they made me cut out in Ferrari of the Bedroom, and in the Bedroom of the Bedroom. By the way, it makes a better Christmas gift than an aardvark. Saturday noon, Wanamakers. By the way, some of the stuffed aardvarks are cute, though. All right, may I play my thing here now? Da-da-da-da-da-doo. Hooray, hooray, hooray. Yes, sir. Moving upward, onward. Hooray for Macy's and Kimball's. Where would we be without old A&S? Hooray for Magnificent Alexander's. Yes, sir, it's Christmas time and everything's moving. Them escalators are going up and down. Yeah, them ladies are walking around with a shopping bags. Old Santa Claus is ringing them bells. People are walking around and yelling and hollering. It's Christmas, Christmas, Christmas, fun. The madness is settling down on all of us. In about 2 weeks. Oh, well. The rest of that, I shouldn't even sing the rest of it. It's terrible. I'm looking forward to that, though. You can get out your great big leather lungs there in Philly. You prepare your, you know, you can prepare for some good time booze. Booing. You know, hey, speaking I just get sick thinking of that lady getting her tooth pulled out and that terrible looking centipede came out. Can you imagine having a centipede live in you? You know, did I ever tell you about this friend of mine? This buddy of mine, one day, he was walking around and feeling kind of bad, you know? I shouldn't tell you this. I don't know why I'm telling you these bad stories on you know, a Friday night like this, but this buddy of mine was walking around. This is a lesson to all of you people who always are looking for those wonderful, delightful, out-of-the-way little native restaurants, you know, in the countries you visit. Yeah, there's all kinds of cuckoo birds who do that. You know, they go to some real wild place, you know, like Lower Slavovia, and they search out the little native restaurant where everybody squats on his haunches and eats eel's eyeballs and sits there and drinks frog blood, you know, and then they come back and they talk about how wonderful. Now, Charlie can fix it. Oh, have you ever had friends that go to some foreign place and get totally hung on this foreign place, and then they buy cookbooks from that place? And then foist off on you bad versions of what they think is great food from Lower Ghana. You know, with the crisp ants and all the rest of it. And you've got to be, oh, it's just very interesting, very interesting. And you mean you fix it like the Swiss? Very, you dip them into, what is that? You say goat's blood? Well, I'll be damned. Where do you get that? It's very interesting. You put a little chili powder in it? Why, it's very, yee. I'm sorry, lady. But this friend of mine, You know, speaking of that, I was immediately hit when I thought of that lady walking around with this centipede in her tooth. Now, remember, it was a live one. And she didn't know it. They pull her tooth out, and out comes a centipede. And that's, yeah, that's a fantastic story. Well, this buddy of mine had a story just about like that. He's walking around, and then, you know, everything's going along. He's just doing like what everybody else does. But he's one of these elegant people, you know. Wherever he goes, he wants to search out the little quaint native restaurant, you know, the one that's way back in the alley there. There's two guys with sheets on their head, you know, with little eye holes cut in there, and they're walking around, and they're leading their camel, and he's always going in places like that. So he learned his lesson, and he's walking around town feeling kind of crummy for about 3 weeks. He figured he's getting the cold, you know. He just figured, you know, he's off his feet a little bit, just feel kind of queasy, and he just didn't feel very good. And he kept getting kind of weak in the afternoon, and he kept going to this doctor, and the doctor says, I can't find out anything wrong with you. He says, you look just absolutely great. You know, all your vital signs are perfect, except you feel rotten. He says, I just can't find anything wrong with you. Take blood tests and all that. Well, this goes on for about 5 or 6 months, and he's getting worse and worse, and he's feeling sicker and sicker every day. Not anything you can put your finger on, just not good. You know, every morning he'd feel kind of crummy and he also found out, too, another curious thing. He kept getting hungry, and he'd eat, and it just didn't fill him up. And he'd just eat more again, and he's losing weight and getting pale. And finally, one day, his doctor says, well, we're going to have to send you to a specialist. So he goes to the specialist, and the specialist looks at him and says, you know, there's nothing wrong with you. You just look like hell, but there's nothing wrong with you. It's funny. And it just so happened that the specialist's assistant, another doctor, was sitting in the corner. He says, say, excuse me, fella, I want to ask you a question. My friend says, yes. He says, were you in the... It's a question I'd like to ask you. Were you in northern India recently? My buddy says, yes. By George, how did you know? Okay, Charlie, get the big pump. We got to go to work now. Get the gas bag. We're going to go to work on him. He knew what he had. The assistant had spent 3 years in India as an Air Force doctor, and he saw, he had seen this thing several times, and he found out that afternoon that he had, living inside of him, a 38-foot tapeworm. I just thought I'd lay this out. That's going to get you off to a good... You know, oh, no, wait a minute. No, wait. As I said, life must be approached as life. And you know how life is. It's like the other day, you know, a kid writes me a letter, and he says, Shepard, he says, for crying out loud, he says, you know, Shepard, he says, what is this? He says, I always hear you say, I don't make the news, I just report it. I don't report the news, I just make it. He says, let me tell you what I did. He says, I really made the news. Have you ever had a moment in your life when you did something and fantastic consequences resulted, and it was done just as a kind of a, you know, a momentary thing? You know, you're just walking down the street and you did a thing, and all of a sudden everything collapsed. You know, it just was a nightmare. Well, this kid sent me a clipping, and he says, I am the kid mentioned in this news item. He says, it happened to me. And he says, and if you think you've had wild things happen to you, he says, coming up, can you imagine what happened to me? Listen to this one. In Denville, New Jersey, did you hear this story? A former Army helicopter pilot shot down 5 times in Vietnam was brought down the other day by a baseball. He and his companions were safe at second. Says the helicopter pilot was flying along, see? They work for the power company, and they were over there, you know, flying along, checking power lines. Everything's going cool. And just whipped over the Denville Municipal Building. He's flying along. When a 16-year-old kid was fooling around a ball diamond, just see him, he sees him flying past, he just whips a baseball up at him, and pow! The ball hit a vital spot on the helicopter. It shuddered for a second. It hit the controls, which operate the tail rudder, causing the cable to jump off a pulley. It shuddered, and the pilot said he just brought it down. He couldn't control it, and it just sat down on second base. And there's the kid standing there with his fielder's mitt. Well, now, that could have been really spectacularly sad. You know, that could have been a real disaster, but what an awful thing. The kid just throws it. You know, you never expect to hit a helicopter. You see a plane, he just throws it up there. Wham! Down it came. And he writes me this note saying, he says, and everything went wrong for me. He says, I threw the ball. He says, I never thought I'd hit it. He says, I threw it, and down it came. And he says, and it is only 50 yards from the police station. He says, I came running out. Well, anyway, this reminded me. I thought to myself, you know, I suspect that a lot of people go through their whole lives and nothing even remotely like that happens to them. And that's because they really don't do these things of the momentary impulse. But I can, Wilson, that kid's a listener, by the way, and I can feel for you, kid, man. I know exactly what you feel like because I had a thing happen to me that I still sometimes wake up at 3 o'clock in the morning. And I see it on the ceiling of my room. And I look up. Oh, God, I see it happening all over again. I had a BB gun. I mean, just a little BB gun. I'm not talking about one of these big CO2 guns, you know, with the pellets. And I'm talking about a BB gun, you know, a Daisy BB gun. The kind that if you shoot it more than 20 feet, you're lucky if you hit the wall. You know that kind? Well, it's a little silver, chromium 250-shot Daisy air rifle. Now, it either was an unbelievable air rifle, or it was one of those fantastic moments that only happened once out of the 18 billion possible statistical tries. I got this BB gun. See, now I'm sitting on the front steps of the house. I was roughly about 10. Maybe, yeah, about 10, seeing this BB gun. Now, I was very careful with this BB gun because, you know, everybody's always saying, don't shoot any BB gun. Don't ever aim it at anybody with the BB gun. And you can only take out the BB gun once in a while. You can shoot at targets out by the garage. All that stuff. And I did this. See, I never shot the BB gun at anything. And I used to go out, and once in a great while, we would go out in the woods, me and my old man, you know, and we'd set up beer cans and shoot my BB gun at the beer cans. Couldn't come within 40 feet of the beer can, you know, but it'd go. And you hear it rustling the weeds up above over your head and under the ground, and the can would just sit there. Well, all right, you got the BB gun scene. See, so I take my BB gun, and I'm sitting now. It's twilight, a beautiful twilight night. Sun is going down, and I'm sitting out on the steps, the front porch, and I've got my BB gun. Now, why have I got my BB gun? Well, my scout troop, every year we used to have these projects, see. And so my scout project that year, I decided to make myself out of string. Now you can weave together rope and make a plaited kind of a strap. And I was weaving together a string that was going to be a strap so I could carry my BB gun. You know, I had a little ring bolt stuck in that I had screwed into the stock. And it was going, oh, you know, I'm sitting out there weaving away with my thing there. Now, what could be more innocent than to be working on a scout project? Okay. Now, remember, it's on my BB gun. It's got about 3 little BBs in it. We keep rolling back and forth up the barrel. You know, every time you tip it, it goes to one end. I tip it up, to go the other way, see? There's about 3 or 4 little Daisy Coprotec BBs, you know, those little ones with the copper-colored coating on them. Now, these things are about the, you know, they're flat-sided. They're not even round, you know? So the idea of being able to hit something, you couldn't even hit the... If you shot it down on the ground, you couldn't hit the floor with my BB gun. So I'm sitting out there on the porch. I'm looking around. I'm working away. And it's quiet. There's nobody out on the street. It's one of those quiet days. And nobody's on the porch. It's not just me. There's no cars even around for some crazy reason. It's just like I was the only one out there. Just all time had stood still. Just like this kid. What he was doing out on the ball diamond all by himself with a baseball at the minute that helicopter went over. You know, today, you know, he probably can't even explain it to himself. So I'm sitting on the porch, on the steps, and I'm working away on my plated string, and I'm working. I take the BB gun up, and I'm trying to see if it's long enough. See, I was supposed to go over my shoulder, the string, and I pull it up like that, seeing it's getting long. Well, as I do it, I aim the BB gun. Just aim it. Now, the BB gun had a little heart-like sight in the back. The rear sight was a little heart sight, you know, like a little truncated heart. The front sight was a leaf sight. You know, this little leaf sticking up there, see? So I'm a little knife-edge sight. So I'm weaving away there. I don't know what made me do it. People who do these things have no explanation why they do them. In the end, by the way, if you're caught, you always wind up with some kind of a cockamamie, lame excuse. Like this kid sends me this lame excuse. Well, a helicopter had no right to be that low. Does that give the kid a right to throw apples at it? So anyway, I'm sitting there, see, with this rifle, and halfway down the next block, get this, halfway down the next block, I'm talking about, like, say, maybe a good 100 feet away, is a street light. And it was one of these high ones, you know, the kind with the big aluminum pole goes way up, and it's got a yard arm that sticks out over the street. And then hanging from the yard arm is this frosted globe that's got a little kind of aluminum shield, a kind of a hip-looking shield on the top of it. And this thing was way up in the air and about 100 feet down. I don't know what made me do it. I just took the BB gun and aimed it, just, you know, casually. And I squeezed one off. Well, any of you who've ever fired a BB gun, a real BB gun, I'm not talking about a CO2, an air rifle, you know that the BB usually goes very slow. You could actually see it. You can see the BB curving out. See? And I go, chunk. And it was a long, pregnant pause. I saw the little flash of the gold BB going upwards into the darkness. Just whoosh, and I just sat there. And then, all of a sudden, with no warning, shuddered for a second. The streetlight just sat there for a second, and I saw something happen. There was a little flash of what looked like blue-green light, just a little up at the top of it. And then a trail of smoke came out of it from the top. And it was a lick of flame, and it just hung there for a second, and then slowly started to come down. It was like there was a wire or something inside of the thing. It was uncoiling, and it was exploding as it came down. To the street. The great splash of flame. You can hear glass tinkling, pieces of aluminum. And what's worse, it's burning. The people started to pour out of the houses. And off in the distance, I hear whoo. Everybody was so hung on the streetlight, they didn't even bother to look down the middle of the block and see a little kid sitting there, you know, with his BB gun. I jumped up. I ran like hell. Up the front steps, into the living room, into the back bedroom, and under the daybed. And out in the darkness, I could hear...

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I hear people yelling on the streets. My mother is out in the kitchen. She says, "What's the matter? There's a fire outside. There's a fire." She ran through the house and she's going out there in the crowd.

0: I stayed under the day bed till 15 minutes before supper. 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I carefully crawled out. I was shaking. I came out of the front bedroom, and everybody's talking about this thing. My kid brother says, "Hey, Genie! Boy, where were you? You sure missed it. Wow! The street light came down. It blew up. Almost hit Anderson's car. Holy smokes, there were 85 fire engines. Where were you?" "Well, I was down at the library." "He says, boy, did you miss it? Oh, wow, it's fantastic." "I said, oh, yeah, I heard about it. Gee, what happened?" "I said, I don't know. Nobody knows. The street light just came down and exploded, blew up, almost hit the car. People..." That night, I sat at the dinner table. My guts were turned to lemon jello. Remember the old man looking at me and said, "Well, what did you do today?" "Oh, nothing, Dad. I went to the library." Randy says, "Hey, Dad, boy, you should have seen what happened today. The street light came down over there. Yeah, over there by Watts' house. It came down, and all of a sudden it just blew down. Almost hit the Anderson. Yeah, Mrs. Anderson practically passed out. It was fantastic. The fire engines came from all over." My mother says, "Yes, it was really something. You know, it's too bad Jeannie missed it. He would have enjoyed that." Well, I was at the library. Nomad says, "Wow. Boy," he says, "stuff really happens around here when I'm not home. Wish something like that had happened when I'm here." He loved fires and explosions. "I wish something would happen like that when I'm around." I said, "Yeah." We just continue to eat our meatloaf. And to this day, no one knows out there just who caused the great street light explosion.
1: I never told it. Did I ever tell this on the air here? You mean this is the first time I've ever admitted this?
0: I never, boy, I'll tell you, I never mentioned it at home because you know this made the papers. There's a great big story in the paper. It says streetlight explodes mysteriously. Bystanders narrowly missed, which was a crock of you-know-what. There were no, that was, were no bystanders. That's what the paper reported. It says a $500 damage yesterday. Streetlight explodes mysteriously. Investigation underway. That was a chilling line. So I can understand, kid, out there in Denville, New Jersey, just exactly what you thought. And you can't tell anybody else about it. There's no way to describe it, that feeling. What did I ever tell you about the time me and Schwartz are walking home from... We were patrol boys, you know, safety patrol boys. Now, a safety patrol boy is supposed to be a... Yes, I know. He is supposed to be a bastion of righteousness among kids, right? I mean, he's the fuzz among kids. Wouldn't you agree? Well, me and Schwartz are working out. We're patrol boys. And he was a block away from me. See, we're way out on this street about, boy, it was about 4 or 5 blocks away from the school. And Schwartz is a block down from me. And there's no other kids. One of the great things about being a safety patrol boy, you know, you're always out early. So Schwartz and I are we walk into our post, and I stand on my corner. He stands on his. And finally, about 5 minutes before we were to quit, Schwartz comes walking down towards me, and we start walking back. There were no other kids around. And Schwartz had one of those hair-raising moments. He picks up a rock. We were always throwing rocks, just, you know, just chucking rocks at things in general. And you never really hit them. You just throw it at a bottle. You throw it at a post. You throw it at, you know, you throw it up at an insulator. And once in a while, you know, you never were serious. You just throw this stuff around. Schwartz picks up a rock, and we used to always try to see who could throw the farthest. You know, Schwartz leans back, and he goes, He's throwing at that pole way over there, see? And it's tremendous arching toss, you know, those great big throws. And it just arches up higher and higher and higher, and down, down, down, down, down, down, down the rocks coming. And we both stood for 1 second like we were caught in a Kodachrome slide. The rock was going right at the fire alarm box. And I want to tell you, you know it. You know when you do something like that, the minute it leaves your hand, you know it. There's something inside you that says, uh-oh, the jackpot. It hit the fire alarm box just with a solid, just went, clunk. Just a solid clunk, and the thing just slipped down off the pole. It just went, clunk, and came down just slid down about a foot. And Schwartz says, I hit it. I says, yeah, Schwartz. And there we are with our white belts and our badges. He says, yeah. And it seemed like instantaneously, from the entire horizon, all around us, you could hear, it's a 27 alarm fire. We knocked the box right off the post. Well, the two of us took off down the street. And we dove under somebody's porch. It was just a porch there with a lot of bushes. We dove under the porch. And we laid under this porch, little slats, looking out. And there were 35 firemen. They were walking around looking mad. And one guy's making a phone call. You know, the two-way radio? You can hear him.
2: Call the police.
0: Call the police? We hear him say, put in a call. And 5 minutes later, 18 squad cars show up. We never mentioned it again. We just never mentioned it again. We got some commercials here. We got Gramercy Park. How about, you got Lachine? Yeah, hit the Lachine button, please. Yeah, sing it out, girls. If you'd like to enjoy fine French wine with your meals, Alexis Lachine. 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The reds, the whites, the rosés. Alexis Lachine, you just remember the name. They pick the wine for you. You just buy it. The beautiful French wine in the beautiful bottle at a beautiful price. 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Alexis Lachine is imported by Bass Charrington Vintners of New York. Would you play that again, please, Edward? Just hit it there. Sing it, ladies.

of 64 West 23rd Street in New York says, if you have never worn a polyester double-knit suit, friend, you're missing one of the great, exciting moments of your life. They tickle your knees. It's really great and exciting. They can be very sexy. So I would like to suggest you drop by Gramercy Park Clothes of 64 West 23rd Street. They're open 7 days a week. And get yourself a suit for Christmas. I mean, after all, it'll be the first one since 1948. And that other one's beginning to grow little twigs under the arms. It's about time you did something about it. That's Gramercy Park Clothes, 64 West 23rd Street, third floor behind the big iron gate. And I think that's kind of nice. The bugle blows. What? There was a music. There was a movie about the bugle blows. No, it was a horn. That's right. The horn blows at noon. No, the horn blows at noon. That's what it was called, isn't it? Yeah, and Bob Hope was in it. That was the one, wasn't it? No, it was the bugle blows at noon. It was the bugle blows at noon. No, the bugle blows at dawn. And it had Dennis Day in it. No, I think it was the bugle blows at dawn, and I believe it had Phil Cook in it. And Beetle and Bottle. Bring it up live. That brought Lester out of the control room, didn't it? By the way, that is one of the sneakiest, funny movies ever made. The horn blows at midnight. Every time it comes on, I never miss it. You ever see it, Ed? You got to see it. Bring it up. Hey, listen, don't forget, Wanamakers, 12 noon tomorrow, Saturday. You be there. Philadelphia, be ready. A big man is coming to town.

0: just warming up here for my, you know, for the weekend. Oop, this is WOR New York. You stay tuned for Lester Smith, our resident cinema expert, and the news.
1: The news in detail on the hour from the WOR newsroom. Still in critical condition is the report from Kansas City's Research Hospital on former President Harry Truman. An early evening report from the hospital said that he had showed improvement in his cardiac irregularity. And Mr. Truman's personal physician, Dr. Wallace Graham, went so far as to say that his heart had weakened to an extremely precarious level earlier today. The 88-year-old former president's daughter, Mrs. Clifton Daniel, remained on the optimistic side of that professional opinion. And she said of her father after visiting him,
2: "Nothing has changed. He is taking some food now. Some solid food. Maybe not what you and I would call solid food, but much more solid than it was. He's awake. Yeah. Well, two. No. It's two. Yeah. Mm-hmm. And he responded to it very well. He's awake. And he had a slightly restless night, but he's been very quite quiet through most of the day, since I've been here anyway. And again, he has no difficulty breathing, but nothing has really changed as far as his heart condition is concerned. Hasn't deteriorated at all."
1: In Chicago tonight, firemen are still digging in the basements of two houses that were destroyed when a United Airlines plane crashed while approaching Midway Airport for a landing. 61 persons were aboard United's Flight 553 from Washington. So far, at least 42 bodies have been found, and among the dead was Chicago Congressman George Collins. The plane was over Chicago's southwest side and was making a routine approach, although the weather at the time limited visibility to 1 mile in snow and sleet. Suddenly, the aircraft went into a dive and crashed into several houses. One passenger said that the pilot tried to abort the landing and the plane stalled. As for the exact cause of the crash, the National Transportation Safety Board will investigate, but one amateur radio operator in Chicago said that he had monitored a conversation between the Midway control tower and the United plane. The radio operator said a small jet plane had circled in front of the bigger plane and forced it to make a left turn to attempt a landing.

On another runway. At the United Nations today, a sharp rebuke to Israel's five-year occupation of Arab lands captured in the 1967 war. The General Assembly passed a resolution asking all member nations to withhold aid to Israel as long as it occupies the Arab territories. The resolution passed by an 86-7 vote. The United States was among 31 abstaining nations. United States Ambassador George Bush said that the resolution ignores the relationship of a possible Mideast peace settlement in which Israel would withdraw from Arab lands once a treaty is signed with Arab nations. Israel's UN ambassador, Yosef Tekoa, called the resolution one-sided and inequitable and hinted that Israel would ignore it. Paris negotiations are scheduled to resume tomorrow between Dr. Henry Kissinger and North Vietnam's Lê Duc Tho. The latest report on what may be delaying a final peace settlement is that the Viet Cong will not allow the release of American prisoners of war until South Vietnam's government agrees to free political prisoners. In Los Angeles, a federal district trial judge in the Pentagon Papers conspiracy case said today that he plans to declare a mistrial. Justice Matt Burns said that it would be foolish to proceed with the present jury, which was selected back in July in the trial of Dr. Daniel Ellsberg and Anthony Russo. The defense claimed that that jury may have been prejudiced by pretrial publicity about the case. Ellsberg and Russo are to be tried again. Apollo 17 continues on course to the moon. Today, two of the three astronauts checked their moon lander and said that it was all okay for setting down on the moon. We'll have more news in just a moment. Gramercy Park Close of 64 West 23rd Street in New York says, "Mister, just because you're a big-sized guy, that doesn't mean that you can't save money on your clothes. Gramercy Park doesn't care if you're big and tall, short and fat, or somewhere in between. What's a couple of inches of cloth, more or less? If you've been paying more, because hard-to-fit guys always seem to pay more, here's what to do. Go up to the third floor of the factory building at 64 West 23rd Street. Go through that big iron gate and take one look around at all the good-looking suits, top coats, coats, and slacks. When you find out how many of these beautiful clothes actually fit you, whether you're very big or very tall or very short, then you'll know why so many men buy clothes at Gramercy Park.

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It's all the time I'm getting the rat-thinks. The way I go, rat-thinks. 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It's rotten world. World is all rotten. Everything about the world is rotten rat-thinks. 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The good man got no chance. The rat thinks everywhere. Rat think always. Rat thinks everywhere. Rat thinks. Rat thinks. That's very good. Very good. Oh. He always sings swinky music to the kettle as he swings back and forward in the saddle and the horse. Then his syncopated gaited and there's such a funny meter to rob his rookie to hurry run to rat thinks. When he hit it full of convicts, the western folks all know he's a highfalutin shooting son of a gun from Arizona. Ragtime cowboy, oh what a cowboy, ragtime cowboy show. Oh, oh rink-a-dink sinks, rink-a-dink-a-dink-a-dink-a-dink. Funny guy, stars are wise guys. Rat-thinks.

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cut it out, Rod Fink. 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Set it back at the beginning, I said. Do not take it off. Put it on the fret, Fink. No time. It's all right, Walt. You're okay. Can you hear me, Walt, in there? Oh, speak up. Oh, it's picking up. Working up. Breaking up. Oh, well, what's the matter? A cheap mic? Oh, lightning at the transmitter. Aha! Retribution. I knew our sins would come back to visit us. I understand lightning is hitting the transmitter out there in Carteret. Boom! Always. Hey, that was a very good one. Let's try that once again, Walt, right from the beginning now, all together. Now, I will give you first the prelude. Out in Arizona, where the bed men are, the only thing to guide you is a evening star. The roughest, toughest man by far is Rick Time Cowboy Joe. He always thinks, swinging music to the kettle as he swings, back and forward in the saddle on a horse that is syncopated, gated, and there's such a funny meat to the row of his feet, how they run when they get up for his gun, because the western folks all know he's a highfalutin, shooting son of a gun from Arizona. Rick, oh, I cut it out there. Rick thinks, you know, speaking of, it's after all, it's raining, it's Thursday night, I mean, what do you, you know, the funny bit. Speaking of Thursday night, if you can prepare something really spooky. Speaking of the spooky things, tonight. Yes. Are you aware that an archaeologist will often tell you that one of the greatest finds for an archaeologist is to find a toy of a lost civilization? Oh yes, really. Because a toy often tells a lot more than, say, if you find the soap dish. You know? Are you aware that some of these guys have sent millions of people over to dig, and they dig 400 feet down the ground in this very special place, and they come up with 6,000 laundry lists, all done in Etruscan? That's true. They had laundry then. You know, you'd never guess it. They got milkman notes. Do you know what actually is on the Rosetta Stone? You heard about the Rosetta Stone? How they made the big thing when they finally deciphered it? Do you know what is on the Rosetta Stone? If I told you, I'd be off the air. It's incredible. It's incredible. Just an awful thing. When you stop to realize that kind of stuff is universal. I mean, you hate to think that people living in classical periods were thinking the same rotten thoughts as that crowd in the subway. Crying out loud. You know, speaking of rotten thoughts, it is true that the archaeologists are always looking for toys. And they dig up a toy, and they know what everybody's bugged by, or what people dig, or a lot of things about the civilization. Now, here, I'll give you an example. Today, I'm going through Woolworths, right there on Times Square. Now, they have a big toy department. Okay? What a treasure trove for the archaeologist. Someday, when he's digging, he's going to come across this. They have a counter, a complete counter, filled with these little boxes. And I go over and look at the boxes, and they're kind of big boxes, actually. And there it is. It's a battery-operated crap shooter. You can now get, for your little tyke, a battery-operated crap shooter that has a special vinyl face that chews gum. All together, gang. Yes, you can now. It's battery operated transistor.

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1: All right, cut it out now. That's enough. See, these things are just put in here to remind you of your own mortality. Now, don't put that away, Walt. Just keep that, because we're going to need that. People keep forgetting their mortality, and once in a while we have to remind him of that. And somehow, I do believe, seriously now, if a guy 1,000 years from now is digging, a guy 1,000 years from now, almost fell into Jimmy Cagney there. If a it's funny. I'll do my famous Jimmy Stewart imitation here in a minute. Would you like to hear that? Or would you prefer my famous Henry Fonda imitation? As a matter of fact, Henry Fonda imitates me, you know. He does. Where do you think he got all those, that the way he talks and all that? That's true. Rat Fink. He makes it look at me, sitting here on this rotten radio station all night long. Rotten, rotten. You think Fonda? Huh? Bring it all together now. All together.

Oh, me, oh, my. 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Rick-a-dick-a-thing. All right, that's enough now. They've been reminded. Really singing tonight. You notice that? Yeah, he's singing there. Now I would like to lay before you the thesis that if some clown digging 1,000 feet below the surface, right there where the Woolworths used to be, in the year 4278, trying to figure out what it was really like, and he comes across a little battery-operated crap shooter with a vinyl face that chews gum, he will know a deuced more about our civilization than, say, if he were to dig up the entire files of the year 1923 through 1978 of the New York Times. Come on, let's go. All together, gang.

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You sing it better, sing it. Don't come around me, Rep Fink. 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Have you noticed how terrible I am? I'm a very terrible person tonight. What's the matter with me? What is it? Is it the moon or something, Walter? What do you think it is? Ordinarily, I'm a very nice person. Battery-operated crap shooter. A little vinyl-faced chews gum. And what's worse, the little son of a gun probably has loaded dice. Which would really talk about our civilization. I mean, not the Americans, but just the world, you know. The little guy, come on, fade me. Yeah, just a little vinyl-faced chewing gum. Well, I thought right away there that perhaps more was there than met the eye. As a matter of fact, you know, you begin to have... Did I ever tell you about the time, speaking of toys, I was given a toy once, which it goes back into the very dim recesses of my memory. It's very peculiar, because when I looked at that little crapshooter there and his little vinyl face chewing gum, you don't even have to wind him up anymore. That's what's so good about it. You know, they have battery operated. There's nothing like a transistor, a very, very fine transistor operated gum chewer, Walt. I think that kind of adds up there very well. All of our scientific, somehow that kind of makes it all add up, doesn't it, Walt? 10,000 years of electrical research. You go through Steinmetz, Hertz. You go through Kirchhoff. It goes all the way back to Benjamin Franklin. It goes even back further than that to the original Greeks that were experimenting with electricity. Guys were rubbing little plastic balls together, you know, and trying to get magnetism and static electricity. You remember all that stuff on it? They did all that stuff. And then it goes all the way up through Thomas Edison, Steinmetz, Western Electric, General Electric, Betty Furness, all the famous people who know all about electricity. Finally, what do? They wind up with this tremendous transistor and this battery, and they hook it all up, and it turns out to be a little guy with a vinyl face chewing gum and shooting crap. They're crying out loud.

Any of you guys out there got a band that you'd like a rotten band singer with? I can do very good stuff with Red Sails in the Sunset. Oh, yeah. You know, the kind where you break up your voice fixes. Speaking of rotten bands, this is WOR, AM and FM, New York. Got it? All right, all together now. All together, I want you all to repeat it out there. Raise your right hand. Repeat it. Put your left hand over your heart. Look up at that great arching firmament of the sky and say, this is WOR, AM and FM, New York. Yes, WOR, AM and FM, New York. And I want you to swear allegiance. Okay? Believe me, this is the only station on the band, you know, that puts it squarely up to you. Are you with us? You're either with us or you're against us, you know. I'm not fooling around. I want you to stand up and be counted. Are you with us? Put your hand up in the air there. Look up there and say, yes, this is WOR, AM and FM, New York, and I'm with you, Shep. Firm Martian. All right, now I want you all to sing our theme song now, together now.

0: this now.
1: All right, now, there. Now, you feel better? You've sworn allegiance to something, anyway. speaking of swearing allegiance, I'm going to have to do something to flip the limelight habit. This is getting terrible. Last night, 4 o'clock in the morning. The night before that, 3 o'clock in the morning. The night before that, all night. I stayed there till noon. Better part of my youth has been spent sitting around drinking double espressos, swearing and spitting on the floor. That's no way to write the great American novel or even learn how to tap dance, for that matter. I'm telling you the truth. If you are looking for a place where you can waste your time creatively, I mean, and really feel angry about it as though somehow you're writing that great chapter of your novel just by being there, I would suggest the Limelight, the truth. And it's down at 91 7th Avenue South, I think. Down there right in the heart of Sheridan Square, and it's called the Limelight. And they have the greatest, I'll tell you, they have one of the greatest hamburgers in town, seriously. A couple of big, stiff, double espressos. Hamburger there, and spit and holler. Look, watch the guys play the banjo, yell, and swing from the chandeliers. It's the Limelight, and they're open Sunday, and you'll misspend your youth. They have food, and they have a little drinkies there, and the whole business. And I've been going in the Limelight now for over 45 years, all the way back. It was late 1958. A Limelight, 7th Avenue South, 91. Okay? Make the scene. The thing about them is they're open till about 3 o'clock in the morning. So after the show, go, man. It's not one of those places that closes up. They're open 7 days a week. Limelight. Oh, well, we also have here Random House. You got it? Random House? Random! Random! Yeah, let's play the thing there.
2: What is it?
3: A book.
1: Hey, Pfeiffer has a great idea for a great satirical sketch called Mary Worth Meets Jules Pfeiffer. Or Beetle Bailey Strikes Back. Oh, that's Hold Me by Jules Pfeiffer, published by Random House. Random is now on sale at your favorite. Oh, they've scratched it out. So you just go to your favorite. Just $1.95. You can pick whatever it is that's favorite with you. There's a lot of $1.95 there. Oh, boy. Everything's getting worse. Some night I'll tell you the story of Heine Faupel's revenge. Speaking of revenge, I've never mentioned Heine Faupel, who lived in the neighborhood. And I'll never forget, Heine Faupel got his revenge. You see, I'll tell you what Heine Faupel was bugged about. It was because everybody was teed off about the way Heine Faupel wore his hair. Heine Faupel was the first guy in the entire Midwest who had a crew haircut. And they used to call it a crowd haircut. Yeah. And Heine Faupel, what made it even worse was Heine was a crowd. So, you know, it kind of bugged him. You know, you call crowd haircut. And Heine's walking down the street and Heine is a crowd, you know. He had a lot of trouble there with that. And Heine had a head that was shaped exactly like a Brunswick bulky collar to number 17B bowling ball. That's the ladies' model, the three-finger model there. Heine had a bowling ball that he was carrying around in his shoulders with just this little fuzz on the top. And somehow it infuriated everybody. What is it about the way people wear their hair that gets everybody bugged? I'll tell you this, it doesn't make any difference. I go on a television show, I can do everything. I can win the Nobel Prize, go on and play the violin, play tap dance, head thump, tell funny jokes, play Hamlet, and I'll get 45 letters say, Shepard, why you wear your hair like that? What is this? I'm serious about that. I like it that way. Isn't that enough? I like it. Rat thinks. Letter out is I do this television show in Philadelphia, and every week I get a knee deep in letters, people complaining about the way my hair is. I don't complain about your hair, and look at it. Look at it. I'm serious. Look at it. Don't push me around. Look at your knees. Look at the foot. Rotten thing. I'll tell you about Heine Faupel, the time he got his revenge. Heine Faupel, anyone want to hear about Heine Faupel's revenge? Well, you don't? Okay, good. I won't tell you then. Just as well, because Faupel... No, Eddie's a master race in there. He takes it over. No? See? He doesn't want to hear about Heine Faupel's revenge. Well, all right, you want to hear... Shall I tell you the story about the time that we named the street? Would you like to hear that story? Good. All right. Somehow, too bad we've lost Heine Faupel. I'll tell you what Heine did, though. The thing about Heine Faupel, he was always writing an Irish Mail. Interesting. Hands across the sea thing, you know. Well, yes, you know, Heine was a little... Well, Heine. We used to call him Heine. Heine Faupel. And Heine would ride on the Irish Mail. An Irish Mail? You don't know what is it, an Irish Mail? an Irish male. Well, I can't express it any more than this. It's an Irish male. It's a thing you sit on, you go, push back and forth, and it goes. Yeah, Heine used to ride around the neighborhood in an Irish male. Everybody else had bicycles. Heine Faupel had an Irish male. It was a pretty rotten situation, actually. Now that I think about it, you know. I don't see what I'm laughing about Heine Faupel for. And his mother made cottage cheese pie, which made everybody even more, you know. And his mother used to make out on the back porch. I remember the whole neighborhood used to be stinking from it. She used to, on the back porch, she had a gigantic crock of homemade sauerkraut. And let me tell you, this sauerkraut had fuzz on it. It was the wildest sauerkraut. It was about 190 proof. And she had a big, giant crock. And on top of this giant crock, she had a big wooden tub-like top. And on top of that was a thing called a krautstone. A krautstone? What? Don't you know anything? What is it? What kind of an American are you? Krautstone. And Heine Faupel's father, who he worked at the roundhouse, and he made everybody mad because he really worked at the roundhouse. You see, and Brunner always would go down to the roundhouse. Brunner was on the extra board for over 40 years, and Mr. Faupel was on the regular board, and it was all felt that Mr. Faupel was keeping Mr. Brunner off the regular board. And Mr. Faupel is where I learned my terrible, rotten Bavarian German accent, because you could not talk to Mr. Faupel unless you talked in a terrible accent. He could not understand regular talk. So he would say, hey, is Heine there? And he would say, yeah, Heine is here, yeah. And then it was okay. If you went up and said, is Heine here? He'd say, what is? And you'd say, is Heine here? What do you say there? And I'd say, is Heine here, huh? Is Heine in here, huh? Huh? And he would say, yeah, well, Heine is in the house. And it was all right. So I learned a lot of things in the neighborhood. Heine Faupel, you don't want to hear any more about Heine and the sauerkraut, do you? Well, in the summertime, you see, Mrs. Faupel, Karina Faupel, Mrs. Faupel, and I remember his father used to stand on the front porch, and he wouldn't holler through the house. He would holler around the house. And when his mother was always on the back porch. They had a summer kitchen. You know what is it, a summer kitchen? What is this? What kind of an American is in a summer kitchen? So Mr. Faupel would holler around the whole house and, hey, Katie, where is you, Katie? Hey, Katie, where is Heine? And you would hear in the back there, Heine is at the stall. Well, it was a kind of a life. But one of the things that must be reported about, I don't think I've ever told this. Why haven't I told about Heine Faupel and the sauerkraut? Well, Mrs. Faupel would take sauerkraut, actually. They didn't, and she would get cabbages. Well, what you do when you're making sauerkraut, apparently, I don't know any more about it than this, you get old cabbages. They're very old angry cabbages. Now, these are very big cabbages, and you know, when a cabbage gets old, it gets very crotchety. It gets bad knees and things, and gets bad teeth, and gets in a very, very terrible state, and gets very, very angry. They're awful temper. And she would get about 4 bushel baskets of terrible, old, rotten, angry, senile cabbages, and would cut them all up and put them in this crock with a lot of stuff. Well, I'll tell you, let me tell you, within 2 weeks, the neighborhood, the paint would be peeling off the walls of the houses with sauerkraut. And it was a fantastic thing, you know. It did 2 things. Either it made you incredibly hungry all the time, or it made you so you threw up into the radiators always. It's down there all the time. It was all depending on how you were. It was just insane. And people were always getting up petitions about the sauerkraut. They called it the sauerkraut petition. Well, it so happened my mother liked the sauerkraut. And Mrs. Anderson would come around with a sauerkraut petition that she was always taking over to Mrs. Faupel. I have 45 neighbors. They have. Mrs. Anderson was a Swede, as I told you. She was a lamp. And they apparently don't eat sauerkraut. However, they eat other things like dead fish. Now, when Mrs. Anderson was burying the fish out in the backyard, oh, yes, the Swedes eat dead fish that are very dead. They get these little fish somewhere. I don't know where they get them. They don't come out of the lake, and maybe, I don't know, they pick them up on the beach or something, but they're very old dead fish. They're worse than the cabbages. But somehow this did not seem to affect Mrs. Anderson except to make her hungry. And so she would bury the old fish out in the backyard. Oh, yes, what they do is bury the fish in the backyard under what used to be called, and it still is, I guess, out in the suburb, a compost heap. Now, there are several kinds of compost heaps. Yes, I'm telling you the truth. Now, you think I'm inventing it? Now, there is a kind of compost heap that is made out of old leaves and stuff, and then there's the kind of compost heap that's made out of something else, and I know that there are kids with us, and that was the kind Mrs. Anderson would use. Well, she would dig a big hole in the backyard with the dead fish and put the dead fish in, and she would pile a compost heap, and I'll tell you, it would start to cook within 5 minutes with the fish and everything else going on that would cook. Well, Mrs. Anderson loved this, and of course, Mr. Anderson, who was always bagged anyway, loved anything that they gave him. He'd eat anything, you know. Yeah, he was just hollering and yelling. He'd eat privet hedges, anything that you'd hand him. So Mr. Anderson thought it was fine, and Dorothy Anderson, who was a knothead from the First Order, thought everything was great, too. She was purely a Pollyanna, you know, but the neighborhood did not quite cap into the fish. Well, Mrs. Anderson, the ironical part of it was she was the one that was instigating continually the sauerkraut petition. And she would walk around like a tall specter right out of Elsinore Castle. Very tall, angry lady carrying this long petition. And when a lap is putting a petition in your lap, let me tell you, you sign. And she would stand and look at you with big, cold blue eyes and black hair with a sauerkraut petition. And she would say, there is nothing worse than sauerkraut, especially when it's on a hot day. Well, all the while, here you could just see that the windows were warping from the fish. I don't know what they call it. Is there any Swede out there? Now, you think I'm inventing it? Is there any Swede? What do they call those dead fish? It's some kind of a... What do they call it? I'll tell you, these fish, they get to be so that they're kind of liquid. And they spread it on anise bread. Yeah, oh yeah, they have a special kind of beer that has old cigars in it. And they drink the cigars and the beer and all of it all at once. It's just a wild thing about those people, yes. Now, don't get sick. I'm telling you the truth. Don't you want to know about the world? Well, anyway, is there a Swede out there can tell me the name of those old fish? Very old. And Mr. Anderson would take them to... I worked 2 weeks with him, you know, once when I was a kid. He was a carpenter. And he used to take them in his lunchbox. And let me tell you, and we were working all night long at 3 o'clock in the morning, that lunchbox would sit over there and moan. You could hear it moaning. And once in a while, it would go... Pow, pow. You'd hear it bubble. Oh, the lunchbox would... Pow, pow, pow. Oy, oy, oy, oy, oy. And it's just all by itself over in the corner, and there it is next to my poor little cream cheese and radish sandwich, you know. And then we'd sit up on the top of the scaffold, and Anderson, you never saw anything like it. You know those little black lunch boxes, the regular black ones, you know, that look like a little thing on the top with a little, you know, they got a little thermos jug on the top. That's the first lunch box I ever saw that when it opened, it went poof. That lunchbox would open like a gigantic keg of beer. And that fish, you know, everything would go. My eyeballs would itch and everything. And old Anderson would wade into it. And the stuff he kept in that little pint thermos jug really was the closest thing that I know of to the universal solvent. Anderson, I'll tell you, Anderson would take a long slug of this after the fish, and whatever it was a very, very funny smell. I don't know, smelled like a very strange smell. It was like ether or something. If you can imagine ether with a little vanilla and perhaps just a touch of strawberries in it, he'd go, would you like a drink? He would say to me, a drink, a drink. And he had that kind of talk, and I'm sitting there on the end, way on the end, eating my apple, you know. Oh, boy. Well, is there anyone knows the name of those fish? Sure, see, she's getting there. It's coming in, right, fish? No. The United Nations is calling. Well, I'll tell you, though, about that sauerkraut. Mrs. Anderson would go around the neighborhood with the sauerkraut petition. And the reason she would, now if, as far as I'm concerned, there was no better smell on a hot spring day or a hot fall day. I think it was fall when she made it. Yeah, it was always fall, but I remember there were a lot of hot days. It was fall. On a hot fall day, when Mrs. Faupel's sauerkraut had been fermenting for about a week and a half, and little flags were beginning to fly on this thing, you know, and once in a while the crock would go bloop, like that, and you'd see that kraut stone go about a foot and a half in the air and come bouncing down. The sun is on it, and this big old crock would just belch right into the air, bloop, like that. Whoo, boy, everybody, you know, their hair would curl for blocks around. And it was a wild, great, unbelievably, to me, it was a very exciting odor. And then about every third or fourth, it was the only thing that made Heine Faupel actually viable in the neighborhood. It was the only thing that kept Faupel in the crowd, because Faupel had a round head and he had the fuzz on the top. And he rode this Irish mail, so Faupel was really an outsider. But the kids all dug the crowd. And on afternoons when no one was home, when old man Faupel and Mrs. Faupel were down at the German-American Bund or whatever it is they went, Faupel would take us on the back porch and we would dip into the sauerkraut. And the sauerkraut, it's bubbling. And little hands would come out and little claws and stuff. You know, it was swimming and you could see little things. A fin would go past and all that. And we'd go back and we'd dip our hands in this thing. Oh, boy, let me tell you. Oh, there are few delights. Few. Now, I know that you think you've lived. I mean, you've been to the Sixth Avenue Delicatessen, Eddie. You've probably been to Horn and Hard Art. A lot of you have been to Child's Restaurant. Perhaps even some of you have been to Schraft's. And you think you've lived. There is nothing, but nothing, like freshly gefilted sauerkraut, freshly fermented sauerkraut on the back porch of Mrs. Faupel's porch with the sun beating down on there. It is just incredible. It had spoiled me for everything. You know? I'll tell you, guys who have tasted this, some guys have sworn, you know, there's a funny thing. You can have such an incredibly complete, ecstatically complete, emotional and sensational fulfillment. Now, when I say sensation, I'm talking about experience, feeling. You can have such a tremendous, almost a traumatic experience of such great delight that you swear off everything else for the rest of your life, because anything else is a come down. Do you know that I know one guy who took monastic vows after Mrs. Faupel's sauerkraut? It was just nothing else. Nothing else. Chicks, nothing. Nothing made the scene after that. He's one of the few happy guys I know. Yes, and the name of that fish is lutefisk. It's lutefisk. I know lutefisk. They used to give it to me. Lutefisk und glug. Oi, oi, oi, what a combination. Whew. You notice how my ears stick out from my head? Put two and two together. Lutefisk, glug. A whole bit, and I was just a growing boy. You know, they used to tell me that cigarettes would keep... You know, they never talk about that. Nobody's investigated that. Cigarettes keeping you from growing? Well, they used to talk about cigarettes stunting your growth. Let me tell you, one afternoon with the lutefisk and the glug, I shrunk a foot and a half just like... right there. I wasn't kidding, wasn't it? That is lutefisk, L-U-T-E, with the little umlauts and little things, little crystal balls and chandeliers over the U there. Lutefisk. Lutefisk. The way it's pronounced. And, you want to hear more about Heine Faupel's revenge? No, I don't tell you. You want to hear more about it? I don't think so. I think I'm making everybody sick out there, and I'm not trying to. Do you know, I'll tell you something about kraut stones, in case you're interested. If you know anything about a good German neighborhood, when they make kraut on the back porch, a krautstone is a family heirloom. That many a krautstone goes back to the Germanic Teutonic Knight period. Oh, yes. Oh, yes. Yes, indeed. In fact, Prince Ludwig II of Bavaria, München, he had a krautstone. It's right now, it's next to the crown jewels of Ludwig II. It's in the big castle there outside of Munich. It's true. It is the royal krautstone that the kraut was made for the royal family of Bavaria. And it goes all the way back to roughly, they've dated it to about the year 438. And it's one of the earliest known kraut stones. Now, you see, a kraut stone is a big round stone, and it gets ripe itself. After all, you know, you spend 150 years floating in kraut. You get pretty ripe. Well, you should see a kraut stone, a big kraut stone, a big chunk of granite, a big round kraut stone that has been in kraut, has bubbled up and down in the kraut for like 450 years, that kraut stone is, well, it's got a life of its own. It has its own definition. It's not stone anymore. It's certainly not kraut. It is something else. It is a rare and beautiful thing. It really is. And Mrs. Faupel had a famous kraut stone that was brought over in one of her forebears' knapsacks all the way from the Rhineland. And, yes, it was the Rhinish Linden. And it was brought all the way over from, I believe it. She was from, if I'm not mistaken, I believe she was from the Westphalia, where they make the best kraut. And they had this kraut stone that she had been brought over by her great-great-grandfather, and it survived through the Whiskey Rebellion. Now, the Whiskey Rebellion I'm telling you about is a whiskey rebellion that occurred in the neighborhood. It was a very different whiskey rebellion than the one you're thinking of. And every available stone was called into duty during that particular whiskey rebellion, except, of course, this famous kraut stone, which today, as far as I know, survives in the Field Museum in Chicago. It is known as the Faupel Stone. All right, cut it out. Now, gang, I don't need that now. I don't need that kind of stuff anymore. Is there any kraut stone fans calling in out there? Yeah? Well, Lutefisk, well, I can give you some little tips if you want to make your own kraut. There's nothing better than to add a couple of handfuls of bay leaves to the kraut. Yes, a lot of people don't know about that. If you add a little bay leaf to it, and also, if you would like to really have your kraut swing, as Mrs. Faupel used to say, I don't actually know now the lower German word for swing. Schwingisch, I believe it was. Something like that. But you add to, I tell you what you can add a little pinch, not a pinch really, just about, cup your hand a little bit, see, and you put about, a little itsy-bitsy layer, maybe about 8 or 9 cloves of clove. Just throw it in there. Oy, oy, oy, oy, oy. Oh, yeah, right? And how? And what really makes a kraut sing, if you're going to make yourself a jug of kraut, what really makes a kraut sing, if you use some raw sugar in it. I cannot go on. I just can't go on. We're going to have to change the subject. It's getting completely away. Because, you see, when you get this close to true ecstatic experiences, you get a lot of embarrassed people. There's going to be ladies writing in that the women and children are listening, and, they can't experience this kind of thing. You want to hear how else you can make a kraut go? I'll tell you one little trick, too, that helps the kraut out now, if you really are kraut fans. About a half a handful of dried California raisins. Thrown in the kraut. Oh. I could tell you kraut dishes. Have you ever had baked kraut pie? It's not a pie. Now we think of pie as a dessert in this country. But baked kraut pie with crumbs as a main vegetable with cold roast pork. Oh, boy, oh, boy. Cold roast pork. Now, you want me to tell you how to fix how do you really fix pork? Listen, if any of you are, all right, let's level here now. If any of you are going to make, now, I don't want to get on the recipe bit again now. No, that's terrible. You get a tiger by the tail, and the next thing you know, I'll be on in the afternoon with Alfred McCann and the whole business. And I just can't, asparagus is, I'll tell you what you do. Now, listen carefully to Daddy here. Now, if you're going to make yourself, and there are very few more succulent dishes in this world, Ed, than a good roast loin of pork. And don't underdo it. And do it slowly. You know where it says in there 2 hours? Do it 2.5 or maybe 3 hours. And just a little lower temperature than they say. The slower you do roast pork, the better it is. And that, in fact, is good for all roast meat. Generally, roast chickens, too. You take this roast pork. And you stick it. Now, I'm not going to get into this. You take this roast pork and put it in a big roasting pan. Got it, Ed? And when you put this thing in, you put a little butter on the top of it, salt and pepper, and you start it. Now, you got the scene. You start it. Now, I would suggest that on the top of the roast pork, if you really want to make a little, ready to make, when it's really ready to make the scene, it's getting brown and it's sizzling and sizzling, and the sauerkraut juice is making people call the police for blocks around. It's really going. When it's, yes, it'll do that. You take the sauerkraut. Don't just use sauerkraut juice. You got a can of sauerkraut. I'm sorry you can't get the fresh stuff. I mean, we have to admit, you live in D'Agostino, so you're getting a can. All right. I mean, that's better than nothing. But you use the juice, and then just before you serve it, you take about 2 handfuls of that sauerkraut and just dribble it all over it. Sauerkraut all over the thing. Just spread it out, and that sauerkraut gets brown. Oh, boy. And then, just before you take it out, sprinkle a few little breadcrumbs over that thing, and then you lay that. And I'll tell you, if you would like to really make this thing go, Take little apples, wine sap apples, the little red apples, you see, and you cut them into quarters, and about a half an hour before you're taking this thing out of the oven, drop the apples all around the bottom of the pan in the sauerkraut juice. Oh, well, all right. This is getting ridiculous. Now, see, it's just getting silly. I can. Yeah, you see, now, you get on this thing, and everybody gets nostalgic and angry. They really do. Do you want to hear what Faupel finally did? All right. No, I better not tell you what Heini Faupel did. Heini Faupel's revenge? Well, Heini Faupel, I think that's one of the greatest names I've ever known. That's a great kid name, Heini Faupel. Well, Heini Faupel was had this haircut, you see. Oh, I can't tell you what Heini did. No, I don't want to give kids ideas, and I don't want to tell you. It's not the mischievous kid, but Heini Faupel had a revenge, which is still talked about in that neighborhood. Now, I'll have to tell you where that neighborhood was. This was not Indiana. This neighborhood, in case any of you are really interested, was in the north side of Chicago, which was where I originally festered. I was not born in Indiana. I was born in Chicago. And this was in the very close vicinity of Lincoln and Belmont. If any of you Chicago types are listening, this is in the heart of the Heini Faupel district, matter of fact. And about within sneaking distance, about X blocks away, was the Curtis Candy Factory, where they made Baby Ruth candy bars and Butterfingers. And Heini Faupel's dreaded, unbelievably inhuman, diabolically creative revenge was connected with the Curtis Candy Company and Baby Ruth candy bars and the Butterfinger syndrome. You want to hear about Heini Faupel's revenge? I'll tell you what Heini Faupel did. Rotten red think. Heini Faupel was bugged. He was. There is always a kid in every neighborhood who doesn't make it with any of the other kids for whatever reason. It has nothing to do with Heini Faupel being German. It just had to do with Heini Faupel. There was something about Heini Faupel and that bowling ball head and the Heini Faupel look, the whole bit. The kids didn't think, you know, he was a Faupel with the Irish male. Well, one fantastic day, Heini Faupel's grandfather worked at the Curtis Candy place. And Heini Faupel's grandfather had a gigantic white handlebar mustache. He was a real German. And he worked at the candy place. And one day, old Grandpa Faupel arrived at Heini Faupel's place with about 3,500 pounds of rejected Baby Ruth candy bars and rejected Butterfinger bars and rejected bars of all assorted sizes, shapes, and various consistencies. Now, these candy bars were rejected for, well, I'll tell you, you know what? Why they rejected them? Because they were too big. The machine made them too big. It wasn't because there was a mouse in them. The machine made them too big. And, or one end wasn't covered with chocolate and the other end was. And Faupel sat on the front porch for 8 solid weeks and ate Baby Ruth candy bars. He ate Butterfinger candy bars. And that crummy little rotten bowling ball head, his hair grew longer and longer, Faupel grew bigger and bigger and bigger, the sauerkraut grew riper and riper, and not one time did that little son of a gun, not once did he look across and say, "You want a Baby Ruth bar? You want a cat?" Nothing. Heini Faupel's revenge.
0: Here we are, August the 1st, 1965, on the great Washington Square, right here in the heart of the village. A rally is in progress, or rather the cars are all lined up. We see thousands of little sports cars, let's say 10 little sports cars here, all waiting eagerly for the arrival of the host, Gene Shepherd, who hasn't shown up yet.
2: The ninth great annual Greenwich Village sports car rally is about to begin. It is the registration thereof. It is 11:07, and our genial host has not yet appeared. And with all the cars present here for the sports car rally, there's even one that proudly proclaims William F. Ryan for mayor. Do they want to make this rally a political one?
0: 11:20, and so far we merely got people around that, well, what are they doing? They're just milling. They're milling around. They're scratching. They're not hollering. They're just milling. And everybody seems to be in eager anticipation of the rally master. The rally master who hasn't shown up yet. Now, we have the first big thing going on here. A garbage truck is trying to thread his way through the crowd, and he is rather successful. But nothing has happened yet at 11:25. Arrived, and lo and behold, it's the William F. Ryan for Mayor truck that Shep is going to use for this affair. The truck has pulled up now. It's ready in position. So the next voice you hear will be that of your rally master, the hero of the day, the man of the hour, Gene Shepherd.
4: All right, all of you cross over the street to the other side. Come on, let's go. Fast. And get on the other side of the cars. Do not stay on this side of the automobiles. Get on the other side, back on the sidewalk. If you remember last year, we got busted for this. The first time the entire Greenwich Village rally was in jail. Come on. We're hoping this time to really get busted. All right. My name is William Buckley. I'm running for mayor of this town. The first thing we're going to do is pave over Washington Square. We're glad to have you here. This is the, for those of you who have never attended one of these peculiar folk rituals, this is the 9th annual Greenwich Village Sports Car Rally, sponsored by the Village Voice, cheap hate rag, it's on every week. And this is the 9th rally that Danny List, who you see is this officious son of a bitch walking around here, has participated in and has organized. And I've been here for 9 straight years. It seems like at least 100. My name is Gene Shepherd. And thank you very much. And strangely enough, this is the first time that political implications have crept into the organization. And the reason it's crept in is that our own sound system, which is a wind-driven, battery-operated sound system, that the Voice inherited from Norman Mailer, gave out last week, and the Ryan for Mayor forces have volunteered to let us use their sound. By the way, they're also running in the rally, which should give an interesting exotic touch to this place. Now, for those of you who don't know what this is about, this is an urban rally. It's not really a rally in the European tradition. It's a rally really in the village tradition, which is to say, half-assed. In general, it's an urban rally. There are 3 or more checkpoints. I'll tell you how it works as a sporting event. There are something like 50 cars that have been enrolled in this thing. This is the largest one we've ever had from the standpoint of contestants. And before it's over, we may have as high as 65. These cars will begin leaving this starting point right here. We have a starting point measured off here. They will begin leaving at about 12:15 or thereabouts. And each driver has, at this point, he does not know where he's going to go. They will be given their route before the minute before they take off, and they will then have about an hour and a half to drive, a very strict route that goes all the way downtown, maybe all the way up into Washington Heights, all around the borough of Manhattan. And he will be checked at three or more checkpoints along the way. He doesn't know when he's going to meet them or where they are, and as they check him, they will check him for a nominal time. Now, that nominal time has been set by the race committee in the past week. So if a man arrives at a checkpoint, let's say 20 minutes early, he loses 20 points. Simple as that. If he arrives 20 minutes late, he loses 20 points. And then as he reaches the final endpoint will be the limelight, which is over on 7th Avenue South. It's over west of us here. And they will arrive there about maybe an hour and a half after they take off from here. Then we will calculate the points, and the guy that wins usually is back home in Long Island somewhere. In fact, three separate occasions, we had guys say, oh, the hell with it, go home. They figured they lost. And we wound up calling places like Pittsburgh, giving them their rewards. It usually takes us until next Wednesday to figure it out anyway. So we want to welcome you here. We have many different types of cars, and I will try to do my best to tell you about what kind of cars they are. Many of you who don't know anything about foreign automobiles think they're a lot of little bugs. Well, we'll probably be surprised at the number of cars. I noticed just going past here a minute ago, a genuine Ferrari. Incidentally, would you please refrain from sitting on the automobiles? Many of them have expensive finishes. And people do not like to have the imprint of your ass on their hood forever. You may have a nice ass, but cut it.

bearing his fielder's mitt. He waves jovially at the audience, hoping thereby to gain just a modicum of their sympathy. And then he pirouettes slowly in the light, and once again, another great moment in American theater is about to begin. Woo! Though I'm just drifting along with a breeze, la ta ta ta ta ta ta ta ta ta ta ta ta ta ta ta ta ta ta ta ta ta ta ta ta ta ta ta ta ta ta ta ta ta ta ta ta ta ta ta ta ta ta ta ta ta ta ta ta ta ta ta ta ta ta ta ta ta ta ta ta ta ta ta ta ta ta ta ta ta ta ta ta ta ta ta ta ta ta ta ta ta ta ta ta ta ta ta ta ta ta ta ta ta ta ta ta ta ta ta ta ta ta ta ta ta ta ta ta ta ta ta ta ta ta ta ta ta ta ta ta ta ta ta ta ta ta ta ta ta ta ta ta ta ta ta ta ta ta ta ta ta ta ta ta ta ta ta ta ta ta ta ta ta ta ta ta ta ta ta ta ta ta ta ta ta ta ta ta ta ta ta ta ta ta ta ta ta ta ta ta ta ta ta ta 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

I've got a terrible, terrible confession to make before we get this fiasco underway, and I'm doing this for, I suppose, for, through the purposes and for the, be honest, I suppose you can say, and give you a chance to get the hell out of here before it gets too much trouble. And that is, I don't know, well, this is not a cute day. No, this is just not a cute day. I'm not cute today. Do you notice that, Bob? You notice that. Well, you're not looking so good either, you. Smart. Ask a crappy question. What do? You get it in the ear. All right, so it's not a cute day. You're just going to have to put up with me for bitter or for better. Well, all right, don't laugh now. All right, bring on something. Bring something to take their mind off of it. Come on. Oh, they got that now. I knew the minute I got up this morning it was not a cute day, and there was nothing I could do about it. It was downhill ever since. She's got eyes of blue. I never cared for eyes of blue, but she's got eyes of blue, and that's my weakness now. Da da da da. She's got dimpled knees. I never cared for dimpled knees.

All right, that's enough. The rest of it, I can't even go into it. It's just so disgusting. There's so many lyrics to that that are just so sickening that I can't even begin to be. Hey, you know, it's been a long time. Hello, Test. Hello, hello. Yeah, there we go. It has been a long time since we here at this concerned radio station brought you another excerpt from another broadcast from the venerable British Broadcasting Corporation. And they keep wishing it off on me. So would you please, as a public service, would you please bring on that tape for us, Bob, please? Wreck! Bork! Good evening. Once again, the British Broadcasting Corporation brings you its salute to a great Englishman who once again proves that the sun shall never set on the British Empire. We may be down geographically, but our spirit will remain eternal. We shall fight them from the hedgerows. We'll fight them from the used car lots. We'll fight them with blood, sweat, and tears. And tonight, the British Broadcasting Corporation and its overseas service

0: once again salutes the spirit of an outstanding Englishman. And tonight we salute Charles Newman, a Britisher through and through. Charles Newman, 58, sat in prison in London today, and he said this: 2 years for breaking a lousy window. 2 years in the pen for causing damage worth a lousy £9.10. Just wait till I get out. When he got out, Charles Newman went right back to the Bateman catering shop in suburban Shepherd's Bush and smashed the glass in that same window. My God, there's an Englishman. Charles Newman has been convicted 6 times for smashing that same window. And today, Mr. Newman really tried the patience of Judge Henry Elam. Newman was brought to court by Detective Constable Ronald Smith, who reported Charlie had 28 convictions, all of them for breaking windows. It was in 1962 that Charlie first smashed Bateman's window and was sentenced to 2 years at the London Sessions. Asked by the newsman why he kept smashing the same window, Charlie replied, "I was embittered when I received 2 years for window smashing. When I was in prison, I heard about all the sentences passed on people for serious crime. And there I was, sentenced to 2 years for causing damage worth £9.10. And then when I came out of prison and I walked past this place, I said to myself, that's the same window I got 2 years for. And I smashed it again. I'd do it again. Over." And the judge sent him off to prison again for another 2 years. "But," said the judge, "I'm going to take a calculated risk with you. If you break this or any other window again, no court will ever show you any mercy. If you feel disposed to break a window, come and see me." And with that, the judge remitted his sentence. So tonight, we salute Charlie Newman, somewhere out in the darkness, who is refraining to break windows. Once again, the British Broadcasting Corporation has brought you a salute to an outstanding Englishman who shows the stick-to-itiveness, the fortitude, and the simple guts of an Englishman. Stay tuned for Lady Chatterley Hogworth and her interesting program on philatelic doings, the world of stamps at your fingertips. This is the British Broadcasting Corporation.
1: Why do they put this stuff on my show, Bob? They could just put this on John Gambling's show. I get all this stuff. Next thing you know, they're going to start putting that idiot Chucky again on the show. Reports to the world of men's fashions and all that stuff. Trying out, Bob. Reminds me, speaking of the world of the British, before we do that, this is WOR. And we're the Big Apple here. We're in this... Hey, did you hear that police officer the other day? I'll tell you, I must say, once in a while, you hear one of these great lines on the news. I heard this tape of this police officer just after they flushed this guy out of this apartment. In fact, it was this morning. Just seems like 3 days ago. The guy they flushed out of that apartment, you know, that was holed up in there, and he shooting in the whole scene. They finally dragged him out. And this newsman was interviewing this policeman. Of course, this is not a funny situation. But what the policeman said, I think deserves wider circulation. The newsman was talking to him, and I don't know what question he asked him, but the policeman in the middle of his discussion says, he says, "You know, sure." He says, "I don't know why they..." He says, "With all the tragedies that are happening, with all the tragedies and all the shooting and all the killing and all the violence everywhere, I just don't know how they can call this a fun city." And then, just as they were cutting him off, and he says, "And it's getting worse every day." Oh, yeah, somewhere the mayor's putting on his fun cap. I wonder whether they sing that before cabinet meetings. Just a question. New York is a fun city, a fun F-U-N city with a... Cha-cha-cha-cha-cha-cha-cha. Do you have a beer commercial in there? Hit it. That'll give them some fun.
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1: Somehow that cop touched on a very sore point. You know, I've felt this for a long time. I really do, and I know it's not a popular way to feel, but I felt this, that as things become worse in any given situation, it may be in a company, it may be even in a family, it may be in a country, as things get more and more difficult and as life goes downhill in many ways, there is another side of us that pretends that things are getting better. It might be called the whistling in the dark syndrome. Have you ever noticed this at all in your life, Bob, at all? That you'll find a guy who's in trouble, he's out of work, and it's obvious that he's getting worse and worse, and that it's not going to, and he begins to act more and more cheery and chipper, and he pretends more and more that things are really great. I'm fascinated with the idea that at this point in time, when everybody you hear in New York City, I have not talked to a person in New York for a year. You know, I live right here in Manhattan, and I know hundreds of people who live in Manhattan. And the one thing they are agreed on, and that is that life in New York City is getting to be almost untenable. Have you heard that everywhere, Bob? You've heard people say that. I mean, it's a combination of a million things. Traffic, which is obvious. Everybody jammed to get dirt. The city, I think, is dirtier than it's ever been, ever. You walk up and down the streets, and boy, the cigar butts and the beer cans, and you go into the subway stations, and the cars are dirty, and the windows are dirty. And everywhere you look, there's some kind of construction going on, and more dust and crud is floating down. You walk down the street, you can feel the ground thunder from explosions when they're dynamiting down, and boom, and the windows rattle, and more crud drifts down and gets in your eyes, you know, and you can't. That's the sound of a guy trying to hold a conversation with his friend at 56 and 6th Avenue. Hey, Charlie! It's just impossible, see? Well, at this time in history that we announce the composition of and the universal singing of a song called New York is a Fun City. I mean, really, to me, it smacks of whistling in the dark. And all these little whoopee things that they, you know, that they do in the park, which gives the impression that it's a fun city. You know, like, next week we're all going to have a rope-skipping contest right next to the Waldman Auditorium on the skating rink down there. And all of you people bring your ropes down there. We'll skip rope. And that'll come after the kite-flying contest, and that will be just before the skateboard contest. And, oh, my God, we've got so many wonderful things lined up for you. We're going to have a hopscotch contest, and we're going to have clothesline art. All of you people who want to write obscene things on clothesline sheets and stuff, you come out. We'll give you the paint. Well, that which is all fun, there's no doubt about that, you know, this stuff. But it gives you it gives a universal impression that the city has become, you know, fun town, fun city. And, gee, I was at that fire. Let me tell you, I haven't mentioned this on the air, But just by a series of coincidences, I happened to be driving west on 23rd Street just when the big fire that was the terrible fire that happened down on 23rd and Broadway was just getting underway. There was some smoke coming out of the front of the building there, and a few fire trucks had arrived, and it was just before the fantastic disaster. Well, I stopped the car, and I got out, and because they had blocked all the traffic there, and people were beginning to gather, and I'm a natural gatherer, and I walked over, and I saw this whole thing begin to build until finally it was almost like an unbelievable nightmare. The flames were leaping. I don't know whether you've ever heard any discussion, really, of what the fire was like. We all know about the disaster. But I have seen a lot of fires. And I have just, you know, living in big cities, you see them quite often. But I have never seen anything that was like that fire, Bob. That fire reminded me of movies that I have seen of Britain during the Battle of the Blitz. Have you ever seen those movies with the flames, a building totally engulfed in flames, with the flames shooting out of the top of the building, maybe 40 or 50 feet high, giant red and angry hot flames. And you could hear that thing roaring from, as well, they wouldn't let the crowd any closer than maybe a block away or a block and a half away, and you could hear it roaring from that distance. You could just hear this fantastic flame, that roaring, that enormous thing. And there were people on the sidewalk at the time that were walking around. And you know, there was a sense that if something didn't happen quick, the whole block was going to go. You know, this could have been a real disaster. That's something I haven't read much about in the paper, that if it wasn't for the unbelievable heroism of those firefighters, this could have been a catastrophe like this city hasn't known in years, if ever. And I heard one guy was standing in the crowd there, and he says, you know, looking at this fantastic fire, which the wind was coming in just right, that was just roaring like some kind of an enormous inferno, this whole corner of the block there. And you could see the windows outlined against the red flames. And you could see the paint peeling off the wall on the outside, this white brick, and you could just see the boards just going up like they were being atomized. It was a fantastic fire. And nevertheless, they had you could see these firemen going into this thing to do something about it. It was unbelievable. And the people, you know, all the hippies, it was fascinating because there were millions of hippies in that crowd, because that's in the kind of Hippiesville, that whole area there, you know. And for one brief night, they were treated to reality, I'll tell you. And they stood with their mouths hanging open, watching these poor guys tearing in and out of that place, trying to do something about keeping that fire under control. It was an unbelievable fire. And I remember at about midnight, looking at this thing, you could not conceive, I myself personally couldn't see how anything could have been done about that fire without loss of life. And I turned to the person who was with me, and I says, you know, I know somebody's gonna die in that fire. And we talked about the fireman. There was a guy, tall, skinny guy, with a guitar case standing next to me. And we got talking about firemen. And you could see this, the super pumper was brought in. Did you ever see that thing? The super pumper came in and it had this big tower that leaned down, and these two guys were up on the top of this thing, practically in the middle of this fantastic inferno. And they were using this enormous hose that had this widespread angle of hose radiation. They could change the radiation and everything on this hose. And you could just see the heat was so great that they were ducking out and backing out and from behind a big shield that they had on the top of this thing. And it kept moving back and forth. And the first thing that hit me was that wall is going to fall on those guys. But apparently it didn't seem to, you know, they didn't stop them, which is the thing. Did you read the accounts of it in the New York Times? Well, you could hardly read the accounts of this thing without feeling without feeling a sense of loss, a real sense I suppose you can say a genuine sense of tragedy that took us suddenly out of showbiz, took us out of all that world, and these guys doing their job you know, fighting against this fantastic force of nature, and then dying the way they did. But and the reaction of the other firemen, I can only say, boy, in a city like New York, the credit that people who are involved in that kind of world, fighting against things which most of us run away from, and walking forward and hurling themselves into it, not enough is said. Not enough is ever talked about. In fact, a little account of that policeman. Did you hear one guy, this morning, when that man was up in the apartment firing around and saying that he was going to kill everybody? They said that one policeman stood right under the window in direct line of fire of this guy. Had he wanted to just open the window and kill him, he could have done it. Totally unconcerned, stood down there and was directing the teams of people that were going in to try to stop the disaster, which was a... What fantastic, you know? Whew, wow. And, you know, we can be cynical, and we are. People in big cities are today very cynical about that sort of thing. But when it comes down to the reality of running into a building with a hose, did you read about that one guy whose company was in there, and he arrived late? Sullivan, I think his name was, something like that. His company, Company 18, of which almost all the members were killed in the fire. He arrived a couple of minutes late because he'd been out doing another detail, and he drove in his car, rushed over there, and when he was told his company was in the fire, you know, in the inferno, he grabbed his hose and rushed in after him. And he's the one that when the floor went down, he hung on to the hose. Do you remember that scene? Well, that incident, that little moment of a guy rushing in after these people, after his friends, in the middle of a raging inferno, and it was obviously getting unbelievably dangerous because all the rest of the firemen, that, you know, there'd been the cry, get out, get out, and the people got out of the other area. Instead, he went right in. Wow. You know, I thought to myself, you know, this is dedication. And not enough can be said about it. And I didn't hear many people talking about it. I've been listening on the air, and I've been tuning around. And, of course, everybody's been talking about the terrible tragedy and the disaster. But, you know, all the firemen who were there, we were watching them. All the firemen were taking just unbelievable risks, trying to stop this thing from spreading. And, you know, a guy standing next to me said one thing, a very interesting thing, because that's a very old part of town, you know, where this occurred. The people who are living outside of New York, maybe they don't quite know the exact geographical location of this, but the Flatiron Building is a couple of hundred yards from there, and most of the buildings in that area were buildings that were built around the turn of the century. This is really old New York. You know, that used to be the old theatrical section of New York. Did you know that, Bob? That there are a couple of old theaters and all that around. It was a very fashionable section many, many years ago. And that was really the uptown section of New York at the time all those buildings were built. They were very chic, very jazzy buildings at the time, back around 1890, 1880. You know, that building that was the one that was on fire, the one on the corner there, they said, according to the building inspector, Chief Murdler, I believe his name is, he said that that building was anywhere between 75 and possibly 100 years old. So these were very old buildings, and that whole area is consisted of old buildings. Now, a lot of people live in those old buildings, though. They live upstairs, they have lofts, they have all kinds of places down there. And one guy standing next to me said, you know, in the middle of this Holocaust that was going on, he says, you know, this thing could develop into a Chicago fire. Has that ever occurred to anybody, you know? That a thing like that's why they went in there. In fact, I was sitting with a cab driver this afternoon, right after it happened. I hope this isn't boring, you know, getting off on this subject, but it hasn't been talked much about, and yet it's all in our consciousness. You know, everywhere I went yesterday, people were looking. You know, very funny thing. I got in an elevator, and this elevator operator was kind of acting a little bit funny, and I says, "What's the matter?" And he says, "Oh," he says, "I can't get those firemen out of my mind." Yeah, you know. Then that night, I went to a restaurant, and there's a waiter that's always, in fact, it was the Overseas Press Club, and there's a waiter all the time there, I know, a very, very jovial type waiter, and he came over, and he says, "How would you like a drink?" And I says, oh, okay. He says, boy, he says, everybody needs one. He says, I just can't stop thinking about those firemen. And I know that everybody was there. It was in the air yesterday, and people should talk about it once in a while, you know, when there is something like that in the air. But you know, a cab driver today, I was sitting in the cab, and the cab driver was, yelling about, well, why didn't they come out? He says, why? What were they doing there? Why didn't they just let it burn, you know? And he was, of course, that is the first impression that most people have today, that everybody else is stupid. That whenever a disaster occurs, it's because somebody was stupid. This is the impression. This is the great universal cop-out today people always have. Somebody was stupid. And he said, well, I don't know why them guys didn't come. He says, well, you know, there's a lot of stupidity. What are them guys doing? I says, fella, you know, I was at this fire. And if those men had pulled back and not done what they did, this town could be on fire today. Really. Now, you're going to say, that's not possible. Don't kid yourself, it's not possible. Especially in the kind of area that was, that area of New York City. Do you realize what could happen if a main gas line catches on fire in an area like that because of that kind? Now, I happen to have seen a fire like that one time when I was a kid, and maybe that's why I have a greater feeling for it. I lived in an industrial area when I was a child, and it's still happening out there all the time in that area, and I remember the time that a gas feeder line caught fire because of an explosion in one of the refineries, and within about 15 minutes, it looked like the whole world was going up in flames. And I don't know how many dozens of people died in that fire, but I do know one thing, that if it wasn't for the fact that about 15 firemen died in that fire, that hundreds and hundreds of more could conceivably have died. These guys literally gave their lives to try to do something about something that was, in a very real way, threatening the entire good of everyone. Now, that's a thing that very few of us do in our lives. Now, very few of us do anything for the general good of people, unless we get credit for it. You know, unless somehow a playwright will claim that, you know, he's written this play to help mankind. Yeah, sure. But I can tell you this, he's realizing fame, he's realizing wealth, he's realizing achievement, he's realizing a lot of things for that. I've known guys who actually had the guts to look me in the eye and say, well, he wrote this novel for the good of mankind. He wanted to straighten them out, you know. But that, you know, that's the easy kind of thing to do. It's very easy to picket, too, you know, when you think you're picketing for the good of mankind, because people applaud pickets today. There's a sense of righteousness. There's a sense, and I'm not saying you shouldn't do it, but I mean, let's face it, you know, you're among a lot of other people, and there's nobody going to come down, and no walls are going to fall on you. And if you do, you'll wind up being a martyr anyway, and people will applaud you for that. But a fireman is a nameless man. He really is. And by tomorrow afternoon, very few of us will remember the names of those 12 guys, if any of us even do today. So they gave their lives to do the best they could for the common good. Now, this may sound, in this day and age, what I'm saying may sound ridiculously romantic. And isn't that true? Well, it does, you know, because we don't talk like that anymore, you know. It may sound ridiculously romantic and ridiculously, I suppose also the word could be, idealistic. Because I know a lot of people, them guys knew what they was getting into when they signed up for that job, you know. Wow. Wait a minute, fella. That's exactly why I'm saying that about them. They knew what they were getting into when they signed up for the job. And don't think for a minute it's an easy job, which is another thing that people like to think. You know, they sit around the firehouse all day long and play cards. Oh, do they? But remember, fellow, they're sitting around the firehouse playing cards. You're out at Shea Stadium watching the Mets, which is the big difference. That the minute that place blows up, I saw one night in that very same area, I'll never forget it, and I'll tell another story about firemen. I saw a car get into an accident on the corner of 23rd, and this was about 4 o'clock in the morning. It was about 23rd. It was at 23rd and 6th Avenue, which is the racetrack. I mean, 6th Avenue is called the drag strip. by all cab drivers. And if you know that area, you know that it's a wild driving scene, especially 2 or 3 o'clock in the morning, one-way street, and they come barreling down. And I was a couple of blocks away, 4 o'clock in the morning. And I remember I was trying to start my motorcycle. It was a cold morning. It was last winter. And I had the thing. I just got it started when all of a sudden I heard this pow, you know, just that instant, that kind of concussion that you know something really wild has happened. And I looked and I saw a car screaming across that intersection on fire from one end of the car to the other. It was in fantastic flames. And she roared across the street, spun around, and you could see the gasoline just roll out across that street. And she went up on the sidewalk and smashed into the subway entrance, and there it was, burning. Well, it seemed like within a second and a half, I tell you, I was amazed. I started to run down towards it. A couple of other people were running that way. It seemed like almost instantly somebody somewhere had seen it, maybe out of a window, and had put in the alarm. It seemed like practically instantaneously you could hear the sound of a siren, and I assumed it was going to be the police instantly, you know. But no, around the corner came this emergency unit, a big red emergency unit with the red lights flashing, and these guys jumped out of that thing, and like without any not even a split second of reconsideration, they rushed into this car to get this guy out of this thing. The thing is blowing up and burning, and I'm telling you, it was blowing up and burning. And if you've ever been near a car that is about to explode, it had a full gas tank, you know the kind of fear you feel about this thing. Well, I didn't, nothing. Three of them ran around to the back end where the gas tank was on fire and started to work with chemicals or whatever they could do. Three guys rushed into the car, which was now a flaming mass, a total flaming mass. And they dragged this guy out, and they laid him on the sidewalk, and of course he was stunned by the crash, and he was overcome by smoke, and they put the oxygen on him. And about 5 minutes later, these firemen got back in their truck and drove away. There it was. Now, I suppose they went back to play cards in the firehouse. But let me tell you... And they could have been, by the way, some of the guys that died in last night's, because they were from the same firehouse. It was in that same area. They had to have come from one of the same, because it was at 23rd and 6th that this incident occurred, which was just a few blocks west of the big fire, which happened last night or the night before. And, you know, I saw that happen, and they you know, they know nothing. They laughed. They get in. They gave the guy oxygen. Somebody, one of them put some burn powder, lotion on his arm. And they were waiting for a police doctor to arrive, who arrived in a police car, and a couple of policemen arrived, and the firemen packed up and left. Nobody took their names, you know, nobody applauded them, and nobody said anything. And I thought to myself, boy, holy smokes. And we just don't talk about things like this often in daily life. I'm curious to know how many firemen lose their lives every year fighting fires. Which could endanger the lives of all of us. I'm just interested. That'd be an interesting statistic to know. And what their average age was. And how many kids they left behind them. You know, all of that. This is not one of those easy civil service jobs, obviously. And when you see what's happened, when you see, you know, when you're there at a fire of that kind and you see it occurring, And the way they went about it, that's the next thing that got me, that intrigued me. There was absolutely never at any point any hesitation at all. Not a bit of it. These guys were fighting that thing tooth and nail. It was an amazing thing to watch them do it. I mean, running in and out of there, and they were, of course, the rest of the crowd is standing back with their mouths hanging open and their eyes sort of watching. And these guys, totally anonymous. Because you can't tell one from the other, you know. They're those big black slickers and those big black helmets, you know, in and out of the. And I just think we once in a while should give a little. What can you do though, actually, in a big city like New York? But you know what I believe? I think that the reason this thing struck so many people and made so many people feel vaguely uneasy and terribly sad, and I know that it did to millions of people in New York City, was that they suddenly became subconsciously aware of their own selfishness and their own cynicism. and their own knowledge that they themselves wouldn't do much for anybody if they weren't somehow forced into it, you know? That given the chance to run into a burning building to try to save other people or to just to... You know why those guys were killed? Have you read the accounts of it? They were trying to do something about a wall in the rear of that building to keep it from spreading to the next building is what they were doing. Did you know that's why the actual technical reason why they were killed and what they were doing in there? The engine company 18 and a couple of others had gone into that building to wet down a wall. It was a firewall, and to wet down this wall and somehow try to prevent the spreading of the fire through that wall into the next building. That's why they were doing it. It was a technical job, and of course the floor gave way under them, and that was the end of them. But they were there for a technical reason that was known to fire people. It wasn't just they weren't just silly running in there and showboating. They were there with a specific job that had a specific purpose in mind, and they were working at their job when they died. And all I can say is. Anything that the city of New York can do for those people, it should do. And anything that the city of New York can say for those people and do for them, of course, nothing can help at this point. But nevertheless, to let them know that we appreciate what they did, that it wasn't for nothing, that it wasn't just for a silly fire. And there's no such thing as a silly fire, friends. Not when it's burning. And somebody's got to do something about it. Oh, speaking of doing something about it, we've got a couple of things. You have a little thing in there for me? Hit it, Bob.
3: Okay, Maury. Here it is. 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
4: When you're right, you're right.
1: I have to admit, I'm enough of a slob to admit I like that commercial. Speaking of commercials, let's see, we've got the Rover here tonight. Magnificent English car. And there isn't too much I can tell you about it, except that, Dad, if you are planning to make an investment this year in an automobile, you owe it to yourself to investigate the Rover 2000 TC. There is a reason why automobile critics all over the world have been commenting on this car as one of the great designs of the past 15 years. You know, this automobile was designed from the ground up. Most cars evolve. Let's take the Chevrolet today. Are you aware that the Chevy today uses many parts that were used on Chevrolets as long as 15 years ago? It's quite true of the Ford. In fact, it's true of almost all automobiles in the world. They evolve. Well, this car was designed from scratch. By one of the oldest automobile companies in the world, so this is not a new, untried car. But for 5 years, they worked on the design of this car before the first one was built. It is truly a designed car for 1966 driving. It's a magnificent machine. And it will be, believe me, it will be in style and in technical style for a good 15 years from now. It's a great automobile. This is the Rover 2000 TC. Okay? If you want pictures of this, send me a card here. I'm Victor Jory. Just send me a card here, and we'll send you magnificent pictures of this car. You know, one more thing. I have a note here, and I'm highly flattered. I am going to appear tomorrow, and if you live up around Riverdale, I'm going to appear at the National Women's Committee of Brandeis University. It's the Riverdale chapter of the National Women's Committee of Brandeis, which is a very fine school. And the object of is an author, people meet the author type luncheon. And they have invited me up there to talk about my new book, which, by the way, I'm delighted to report is now everywhere, and if you've been looking for a copy of it, I think you won't have any trouble at your bookstore, and the name of it is In God We Trust, All Others Pay Cash. Doesn't that say a lot? I mean, that says so much about what we believe anyway. That's why I picked that title, incidentally. It's not just a whimsical choice. And I want to thank several people, particularly the writer from Dalbier, who came out with the first New York review, which was a great review on the book in the Trib, and I want to thank him tremendously. I don't know him. The man from the AP, Rich, I believe his name is, also gave us a great review. The other reviews will be out, I suppose, in the next 2 or 3 weeks. But, you know, it's great to get a little applause. But nevertheless, we will be at this, it's going to be at the Riverdale Temple at 4545 Independence Avenue at 246th Street. And that will be at 12 noon. And the public is invited, incidentally. And all you have to do is pay for your lunch. It's $2.50, I understand. They have a great lunch and the whole scene. It is a lunch, isn't it? Yeah. And if any of you are up in Riverdale and you'd like to attend this soiree, I would be more than delighted. And by the way, bring your books along. I'll write the last chapter in it for you, the one that I didn't have the space to put in, and that's the one that really gets down to the nitty-gritty. and it's, again, I repeat, it's the Riverdale chapter of the National Women's Committee of Brandeis. It's 12 noon tomorrow. It's at the Riverdale Temple, 4545 Independence Avenue at 246th Street, and the public is cordially invited. And I enjoy this. You know, I really do. I guess basically I'm a cornball. I have to admit it. I enjoy speaking to people. And you know all these people, I always feel sorry for guys who say, oh boy, I sure hate the audience. You know, I wonder how many of you know how many comics, how many performers, and how many MCs of popular programs actually hate the audience that they perform for. I just wonder how many people know that. And again, this may be corny, and it may be just a little bit idealistic, but I wonder why a guy is in show business or that area of life if he doesn't like the audience. It just never occurred to me, you know? And I enjoy it. But on a far more serious note, I just had to get it off my chest tonight about those poor firemen and their families. And I think once in a while, in the middle of New York City's inhuman world, the world of the computers, the world of the cocktail parties, the in crowd and the out crowd, I think just once in a while something comes along like this that reminds us all of our basic humanity. You know, we're all in it together. And once in a while we're reminded, and sometimes we don't like to be reminded of that. That can be a very uncomfortable thing to suddenly discover. And I just had to say it about those firemen. And if any of their families are listening, and if anybody who knows any of their families are listening, tell them there's at least one guy. In fact, I know there's at least 11 million people who feel the way I feel, but don't have the means to say it. Just don't have the way to get it out.

Yes, we have a note here from one of our fellow sufferers who says, Shepherd, whatever became of monorails? Another one of those. Oh, well, I'll tell you, you have to accept the problems as they come along here. And before we get started here, we'll have to warn you that tonight's program has certain repulsive overtones, which we do not wish to imply. May bother you, but that, you know, you never know. For example, a fellow writes and says, I noticed that I'm still picking up graffiti. Do they still have graffiti? I figure, yeah, that'll go on forever. And he said one of the things he saw was a note that said somewhere down on 23rd Street, down on the subway, it says, Gene Shepherd reads gothic novels. Well, this is quite true. In fact, Mr. Shepherd is a gothic novel, the truth were out. And so, you know, these things come and go. And before we get too deeply in tonight, I must give you a junk mail report. There is a distinct, noticeable trend towards junk mail in the religious department. Have you noticed that? Oh, yes, yes. This has not yet gone noticed by the more eminent thinkers. Eric Severide has not pointed this out. And to me, junk mail is one of the great, it's one of the great unsung harbingers of changes in civilization. A few years ago, we were getting junk mail. I was getting junk mail. I just loaded up junk mail, thousands of offers from, companies, particularly my gasoline companies. How many of you have a credit card with your gas, little credit card thing there? Well, it seems that my gas company stopped at one point hawking gas and began to sell cheap jack Japanese stereos. I was getting more offers from that. At last, now you can have the full sound of stereo in your home. You can have the enormous pleasure of sitting with your family and surrounding your home with great music out of the ages. At just $9.99 a month, or way down at the bottom, you have to figure out how many months that'd be. Maybe 17,000, maybe 25,000. God knows how long those months go on and on. But most people today don't care about how much they're paying. It's how much they pay per month, right? Bring it up there. Thank you, thank you. I heard one guy discussing the car problem. You know, they have trouble selling cars. And one of the problems is cars cost a lot of money. So the solution that somebody just came up with, instead of having a 3-year time to pay for your car, you could have 4 years. And so then the guy thinks he's getting the car for the same price he paid. So I don't know, you know, it's got to fall down. Have you ever had a feeling that we're living in a house of cards and the wind is blowing? Whew! And, you know, that you're living in a house that's made entirely out of balsa wood. And the balsa wood termites are on their way. I don't know what it is. It's getting like, and so perhaps the people who send out junk mail are aware of this. They must be. For example, I opened a letter the other day. It said important information inside. Well, you know, almost every junk mail thing has a note on the front that says that. Important information inside. Of course, there's another variation on that theme. It says, there is an important personal message for you. Curiously enough, it's addressed to occupant. Is occupant a family name? Does somebody have the name out there? Charles W. John Smith Occupant? But I suppose there is a Mr. Occupant, and he's going to write me an angry letter. But nevertheless, they come out with this you know, the opening statement is always very big. It says, you cannot afford to miss the once-in-a-lifetime opportunity. I get this from magazines constantly. Even, in fact, including one that I write for. That's the irony of it all, that they keep saying, dear non-subscriber, it is time now to take advantage of a once-in-a-lifetime offer, an offer which you cannot afford to ignore. 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
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How many times have you heard a movie advertised as once-in-a-lifetime? A movie arrives on a scene that is unforgettable, that speaks of the hopes and the fears of all men of our time. Anytime you hear a commercial that uses the phrase, our time, you know that's a dog-a-rooney. That's pretentiousville. That's pomposity land. And then, of course, you hear the director being interviewed on 500 shows in town immediately following that. And he says, well, of course, when I was studying under Antonioni and me and Truffaut and all the auteur filmmakers, we... You know that's pomposity, Bill. But it also means that the company that put the film out is afraid it is not going to make any money, so they better have a full-scale PR program on this one. Go all the way out. But that's not the point of tonight's show. Not at all. The point of tonight's show has to do with omens. What is an omen? An omen, you know? An omen is a hint. Things to come. Now, it does not guarantee that things will come. It's a hint that things could conceivably go this way. Have you noticed a change in commercials recently, for example? You remember the commercials that used to come on and tell you how they've slashed their prices? Remember those commercials? Oh, those were the good old days. Now the commercials come on and warn you that they're going to raise their prices even more. And this is the time now to buy. Have you heard that, those commercials? My God, this is the last time you'll be able to buy a loaf of bread for $7.47 because, well, we just don't know how high it's going to go. So get down there right now and buy it. This is an omen. It's an omen of things to come. And what does that mean? Well, it means, what is going to come? Well, it means eventually that, and this is known as the inflation psychology. It's part of the inflation, not the total thing. The inflation psychology is buy everything you can get your hands on. In fact, I talked to a man who lived through a country that had historically the most famous inflation probably in history, and that was Germany. He was there in Germany during that time. And he said he couldn't believe it. In fact, the man is on the staff here at WR. He's been in and out. He was in and out of Germany at the time. He was not living there. He was in and out. And he said he couldn't believe it. He said people would buy anything they saw they could buy, in spite of the fact they had no conceivable use for it, just because they were afraid one day the price on that was going to go up. And you may need it. You know, you never know. Never know. Like a paperclip-making machine. He says he was getting all these fantastic offers, and he said people were running out and buying it. And do you see any of that around now? 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

0: Metro-Goldwyn-Mayer presents the most honored motion picture of all time. Gone with the Wind. The monumental drama and great love story set against the vast background of the American Civil War. Clark Gable, Vivian Leigh, Leslie Howard, and Olivia de Havilland star in the most magnificent motion picture ever made. David O. Selznick's production of Margaret Mitchell's immortal classic, Gone with the Wind. Rated G, general audience.
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1: Yeah, that was Fran of Kukla, Fran and Ollie. Yeah, I think it would have been a better commercial had we had Ollie do it. You know, or possibly even the, remember the rabbit? You remember he was a great director? What was his name? Remember he used to go, do-do-do-do. Well, that would have made a better commercial, I think. Certainly would have got more listener identification. This is WOR in New York. And speaking of identification, I just have to tell you what happened, why I was set off on this whole tack. I'm opening up the junk mail. I don't often open up junk mail. I usually bail it. But I was opening up this one because it came on, had a purple envelope, and it looked very official. And it kind of had a certain reverential quality to it. It was a very, very elegant Gothic print and all. And I opened it up, and it turns out to be directly from our Creator. Yes, it opened right up. It says, "Dear Believer." And if you're getting bugged, it's, "There goes that shepherd again, he's getting sacrilegious." I suggest to you that I wasn't getting sacrilegious. The people who sent me the letter were. And it started right out, it says, "Dear Believer." And I said, "Believer? Great, Scott. That's the first time I've been called that. I wish I could be a believer in anything." I've really envied people who had profound belief. Now, a lot of people who claim that they're not believers, you know, you hear a lot of smart types going around and pretending that they're atheists. You know what the most profound kind of an atheist is? Is a person that doesn't believe in himself even. Now you see, most people believe in themselves profoundly. And so they're not an atheist. They've just made a new God. It's called me. And so this is we're getting into theological problems here. And nevertheless, did you hear about the religion now? There is a religion. I have to give them a salute. Give me my religious salute music here, that big, heavy stuff there. That's what we need. Yes, once again, we know it. Man's ever-increasing, ever-frenetic, and ever-hysterical attempts to contact the great unknowable has once again brought a new breakthrough in religion. We we salute the religious group now, and it is a well-known one, that has now instituted a new thing called the Divorce is Final ceremony. It's a touching religious ceremony where the two divorcees stand, before the reverend, and he says, I now declare

housed up. Somehow they got the blessing of the church now, so it's an official. Oh, man, how far is it going to go? But, yeah, our time has got some great things going for it. And I, for one, love it. I personally, if you think I get mad at all this stuff, I think it's great. I like to see all this thing. In fact, wouldn't H.L. Mencken have had a great time writing about the new this new ceremony? It's called the divorce ceremony. He says, well, after all, I heard this reverend being interviewed saying, he says, well, after all, we have a ceremony that solemnizes marriage. Why not a ceremony that solemnizes divorce, which in many cases is even more moving to the people who are involved than the actual marriage ceremony in the beginning. And so we have, can't you see these three religious guys sitting together cooking up the ceremony? Do you think we ought to have candles, reverend? No. We're non-denominational religion. How can you be a non-denominational religion? But he also claims he's that, too. We're a non-denominational religion, so maybe we better not bring that in. Are you going to wear your purple robe during that ceremony? You think we ought to have a robe? Let's see. What text shall we quote from? How about something nice and in between? You know, like the parting of the Red Sea, that passage is kind of nice. That wasn't bad, was it? How about that, Reverend? Hi, George. And so, who knows how far it'll go. Now, you think I'm making this up? I'm not. Well, anyway, I got this letter. It says, Dear Believer. Oh, I sort of sat back at that point, and I said, gee, that's kind of nice. I felt warm, really, from the start right there, because I like somebody to recognize that I would like to be one anyway. It says, Dear Believer, and the opening line really got me. It says, Dear Believer, it is no coincidence that the Lord is contacting you directly now in this time of financial stress. Well, I mean, you can't ignore an opening line like that. The Lord is contacting you directly as opposed to going through intermediaries and, you know, various other. This is the first time I actually got a letter from him. I tried to read the postmark, and it was kind of blurred, as symbolically it would be. It'd be very difficult, you know, to localize this situation. But it was a blurred postmark on a purple letter. And then the next line said, the time has come for you to put your financial problems directly in the hands of the Lord. Well, now that, I thought about that for a minute. I rocked back there for a minute thinking about that, and I thought, well, now that sounds like the Lord is opening a brokerage house. Either that or a loan, some kind of a loan organization, or possibly even running a little numbers here and there. I don't know. I couldn't figure out just quite what they meant by that. And but at that point, I began to have a little suspicions because, you know, for a long time, there's been a thing among various religious movements. So what you do is just give whoever the head man is of the religion involved, you just give him all your dough, and he takes care of it. He makes sure that the Lord is probably, you have no more problems that time. They give you a little robe made out of sackcloth, and you squat down there next to the potted palms, and it's going to be okay now. The head guru, he takes care of all that. Of course, you begin to notice, too, that he continually drives around in these very elegant Rolls Royces and Mark IVs, but the Lord has to have a little style for his work to be done properly. You agree? Absolutely. But the penitents, no. You just have to squat down and keep hollering something, whatever the phrase is in that particular religion you go for. But nevertheless, I was very impressed with the fact that I got a letter direct from the Lord. Well, I didn't want to read any further because I was afraid that if I read further, I would be disappointed. So if you stop reading early enough, you think you did get a letter from something really important. If you go further, you're going to find out that it's some outfit out in Ames, Iowa, that's asking you to send their, you know, send all your money to them, and they'll take care of it, right? And that would be really, what a drag after an opening like that. So I just put that off to one side. See, I have slots on my desk, various things, like in, out. Then I have one that says maybe. And then I have another slot that says, don't touch. That's a mysterious slot. So that went into the don't touch. This is mysterious because you never know. You know, it might be from the Lord. I'm not going to mess around. I mean.

0: you know, I don't want to see any lightning come bouncing off the Empire State Building and hit me on a ricochet. No way. Zap, you know. Oh, no, no, sir. You know what happened to those Pharisees, right? That's right. And you know what happened to them Philistines, right? For years, as a kid, I always thought the Philistines were from Philadelphia. And, you know, you go through Sunday school and you hear about the Philistines. I did. I really did. Well, you hear these words, you know. The word Philistine just wasn't used much around our house. But the word Phillies was used all the time. And when you're a kid, you know, you kind of Philistines, Phillies, they all sort of, mixed up there. And for a long time, I felt that that was some kind of a ball team. Maybe it was the ladies' auxiliary of the Phillies. But, you know, the Philistines, you got it. Oh, hi, George. Would you please play me I've Got the Joke music? No, that's not the serious stuff. It's the other stuff. I've Got the Joke music. Right. Here it comes. I've Got the Joke. Have you ever had the feeling, friends, that you're part of a vast cosmic joke? And it just ain't no punchline. It's the biggest shaggy dog story in all of recorded and unrecorded history. Thank you, Herb. That was very good. Thank you. That was nice. But I also received in the same mail, now I think this is symbolic, very mysterious that I'm getting all these religious letters in the mail at the same time. And I received a letter from some outfit that apparently you can computerize prayers. Now, I had to read this one over several times, and it's an outfit that apparently if you don't have time to, do any creative praying, you can just send so much to this outfit, and they will pray to the right saint and to the right the people, and get it done right down the line. And this particular outfit also included testimonials, which I thought was kind of nice. You know, I don't like to buy a pig and a poke. I like to have a testimonial direct from the pig himself, that he's really in that poke. And, he's a nice one, and the bacon is good. And so the testimonials were kind of nice, of satisfied users of this prayer service. Well, everything today is fairly well computerized, and it was called Computerplea, the company. And that's PLEA, plea, Computerplea. That means that your prayer is put into the vast computer. Now, we all know today that one of the major gods in our life that can control your entire existence is the computer. I've known of guys that have gone to jail for 7 years because they got messed up with some electric light company that had a bad computer, and the computer laid a goodie on them, and the next thing you know, the guy's cooling his heels in the slam, and they ain't no way out of that one. I one time got 17 bills from the same outfit, all for the same amount of dough, and I didn't know what to do. It says, pay this immediately. Well, first of all, I had never had anything to do with this company. I don't know why I suddenly got 17 bills. It said, pay this immediately. I never bought any of those cockamamie stuffed pillows that they were apparently billing me for. And so I made a mistake. It says, if you have any questions about this account, please call this 800 number. You seen those 800 numbers? It says, be sure to give your account number. Well, there it was on 17 different bills. There was an account number. So at that point, I called this 800 number and I waited. You know, all those 800 numbers have an automatic busy signal on them. There's no way to get through to those. So I have an automatic calling system. I just have a system that I switch in on my phone, and it calls a number, say, every 3 minutes for 4 or 5 years, till all of a sudden it catches it when they're putting a new tape on a machine and their phone rings, you know. Well, 3 or 4 months went by, and all of a sudden a red light went on my machine that automatically dials this 800 number. By that time, I'd forgotten about it, you know, which one I was dialing. And I picked it up, and I said, hello? She says, yes, what's your problem, please? I have no time to talk. And I said, well, yes, of course. You're from the outfit that sells the stuffed pillows in the forms of animals, right? She says, yes, we have that service available. How many do you wish to order? I said, no, I don't want to order. No, wait a minute. Just a minute. Hold on a minute now. I have gotten 17 bills, and I have them right here from your company, and I have not ordered any of that stuff. I have never had anything to do with your business, nor your company. She says, would you please give me your account number? This is my account number, all right. Oh, what a trap I walked into. I picked it up and I says, my account number. Yes, it's 714-922-6SJ7-283-285-76-6C5. And she says, well, what's the problem? I said, well, I just got a bill here for $217.95. And she says, well, have you submitted your money? And I said, well, wait a minute. I don't owe that money because I never bought this stuff. She said, well, one moment, please. She says, you do have an account number. And I said, well, I just gave it to you. She says, one moment. And I hear, boop, boop, boop, boop, boop, boop, boop, boop. She comes back on. She says, that is correct. You owe $217.84. I said, what do you mean it's correct? I said I didn't owe that money. She says, your account number says that that is amount that you are in arrears, and if you do not pay this, it will be turned over to an agency which collects bills, and if you don't pay it, within 2 days, all of your credit will be cut off. We'll cut off your electric lights. We'll cut off your gas. We'll cut off your fringe benefits, and you'll be just cut off. And when you're cut off, then you're cut off, and you better pay. I said, no, wait. Let's get this straight now. I never bought any of this stuff. I have never talked to your company before. I do not know about your company. I do not want pillows in the shape of donkeys and goats. It says here that I am being billed for $217.46. Now, I'm not going to pay that. There's a pregnant pause. He says, well, it'll have to then go to our collection agency. I said, well, what do you want me to do? I said, I don't know this. She says, well, I would suggest you pay it, and then we'll straighten it out afterwards. Ho-ho! That's the big catchphrase. Pay it, we will straighten it out afterwards. Well, I hung up. I'm waiting now for them to cut me off. It'll happen. Because you don't argue with a computer, right? I mean, have you ever heard of a computer? You've heard of trouble with the computer, but you've never heard of a computer being wrong. That's different. Trouble with the computer. That means it said 17 bills out instead of just one. So I'm just waiting. So I don't mess with computers, friends. And when I got a letter from an outfit called Computer Plea, I read it. And it began by saying, at long last, the computer world has entered the world of the penitent. It said, have you been worried that your prayers have been going astray? Have you been worried that your prayers have not arrived at their proper destination? Have you had trouble in the last few years with having your prayers go unanswered? Well, that's a leading question. It's hard to say about that. Have you been having trouble with your prayers going unanswered, Herb? The trouble is, too many guys have had their prayers answered. Now they're really up to their hocks in problems. I know one guy for years that prayed that he'd have a date with this girl. He finally did have a date with her. Within 6 days they were married, and now he's paying $600 a month alimony. How about that for laying a goodie on you in the prayer department? But nevertheless, it said the computer plea company would be willing, in fact, not only willing, but they would be delighted to go down on their knees every month before whatever gods there be, and send out automatically all your prayers, constantly. Then you don't have to mess around with it. And it says it's all computerized, and every month you get a bill for this service, of course, but it's actually called a goodwill offering. It's not actually a bill, it's a goodwill offering, but you better pay it, because if you mess around with that computer, the one that's in charge of prayers, talk about a lightning bolt going in your ear. They just implied you better pay this one because this is the ultimate bill. Let's face it, when you're facing the Creator, you better pay up. So, nevertheless, the Computer Plea Company offered me a booklet containing the testimonials of satisfied users of their service. Do you want to hear one of the satisfied users? It's kind of impressive. Do you want to hear it? It says it came from Connecticut. There's a lot of nervous people in Connecticut. I know. I've been through Connecticut recently. I mean, what with the taxes and the gas and all that, I know. It says, As I send this donation, I also hope it will say thank you to St. Jude for hearing and answering my prayers for my mother. The computer plea company did it all the way. It says, until now, she has had to drive down a very lonely road every morning at 5:15 a.m. to get to work. Tomorrow, she starts her new hours and goes to work from 9 a.m. to 5:15 p.m. I am forever grateful to St. Jude for this favor. Thank you for your continuous prayers, computerized and very effective, Mrs. W.J.R. Well, now, I that gave me thought. Now, it never occurred to me to apply to the all-knowing Creator to get my hours changed, or get a better recording schedule here, or something like that, or get a better office, get some, you know, something really good, like I need a new desk blotter. Put that into the computer and 17,000 prayers. Can't you see St. Jude sitting up there? And he gets this prayer, see, that comes in to change this guy's hours, right? And St. Jude, of course, it's not so easy, because he doesn't make up the daily schedule down here at the engineers and all that stuff. So St. Jude would have to get directly in contact with Eddie Zajac. He would. Doesn't Eddie handle that? Yes. And I could see St. Jude contacting Eddie. Eddie's sitting back there in the engineer's office there, where they schedule all the engineers. And Eddie's snoozing away there. He's just had a blimpy, and he's smoking a White Owl cigar. You know, that's when they get you. You know, when you're absolutely at your most vulnerable, and he's resting. Yes, he's resting after his big 7-hour lunch, and he's relaxing there. At all the shards of the blimpy are all around him, and he's smoking his White Owl, and all of a sudden, just as he starts to snooze off, a voice comes to him. Eddie Zajac. Eddie Zajac. This is St. Jude. You will change Herb Squire's hours to 4 to 12, and you will give him two extra coffee breaks. You will give Herb Gillis the first 2 weeks of July for his vacation. That is today's special order. This is St. Jude, over and out, 10-4. And he says, what the hell? See, you know, it's all subliminal, you know, it's all subliminal. And at that point, Ed says, hey, I just got an idea. I think I'll give Herb Squires 4-12, and I'll give him two extra coffee breaks. He needs them. He's getting a little nervous looking. And I'll give Herb Gillis the first 2 weeks of July for a vacation. I think he'd like that. And once again, the Computer Plea Corporation has struck and has completed its mission.
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5: 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I'm looking for a book on how to become a policeman. A police person.
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2: It's a grand union of all good things, grand union.
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2: Grand Union!
3: Yeah, yeah.
4: When our landlord said, move out, the building's coming down, we panicked. 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The address is 61 West 23rd Street, New York.
3: Oh, yeah, that's very nice. Certainly is. That big iron door will close behind you and you'll never get out. Oh, Grand Union. You know, I'm really thinking about this now. That makes sense, though, come to think of it in today's light. You realize, of course, that every profession and hazardous profession in the past has had a special saint that was in charge of the problems, like the sailors. What was the sailors' one? Saint Elmo, right? No, was he in charge of fire? All right. Actors had one. Well, it's quite obvious today that the consumer needs a special saint to pray to. I mean, you can't go to the manager of the store any longer. He'll just laugh at you. I mean, no way. And that great price index in the sky that's in charge of changing all the prices. You know that you can see the history, the social history of the last couple of years in America. If you buy the proper item at the supermarket and you strip all the prices off, you know, some prices now, you know, they stick another sticker on top of the old one. I one time, well, in fact, it was only last week, it seems like a year ago already, I bought a thing in the supermarket and the price sticker there, it was over 2.5 inches thick. Look, I had a big wart on it. So I started to peel it off, and it was fantastic. It was like, you know, it started up at the top. It says $7.26. And I started to peel off, and it went all the way down to 32 cents. And it was a very nerve-wracking thing. I think, I really think that supermarkets are making a mistake by leaving the old prices on, because then it shows you how mad you should get. Do you agree? If you have some kind of a self-erasing price mechanism, this price will self-destruct in 7 minutes, and a new price will come on. And as the price is self-destruct, you don't know. You see, as long as you're ignorant, you're okay. Ignorance is bliss. It really is. And if you don't know that this cockamamie you bought sold for not more than 3 days ago, sold for 12 cents, and now you're paying $17 for it, you don't know, you know. With the average mentality of the average person today, he doesn't remember 7 minutes ago anyway. So there has to be some saint. I guess, as Herb pointed out, St. Jude must be the one that's an intermediary between us and the computer. And then, you know, it's depressing to think, though. You know, remember a few years ago all the jokes about this guy gets to heaven and the God turns out to be a black woman. You remember that? Or it turns out to be a Polish or whatever it is. What are you going to do if you get up to heaven there and it turns out to be an 800 number? You know, the great big number, it says, in case of problems with this account, call this toll-free number. It's the only thing you're going to get free from them, is a call griping about what's happened, and then you got to pay anyway. In other words, it's, oh, these theological concepts are even worse than Jean-Paul Sartre, right? Existentialism. Existentialism today seems conservative. Oh, yeah, it's a breath out of the past. Right. roughly like the same as Jane Austen. You don't know who Jane Austen is, or Simone de Beauvoir? You don't know who? Well, you do. Remember her? Used to play in those movies, The Cat People? You remember that? Sure, you remember all those. Since you remember everything, Fred, you're just denying it, that's all. And it won't help you. When you get up before that great bar of justice, the tape will play, friend. It's all been recorded by a special mind-operated tape recorder. How do you like that? It's recorded all your fugitive rotten thoughts on a vast, all-seeing, omniscient tape. And they'll start playing them back, your friends, and you won't be able to erase, because there ain't no erasure in that tape machine. That's right. And there ain't no razor blade to cut it out. No way. This is WOR New York. Stay tuned for...

wants to flip bottle caps in this crowd? Anybody here want to toss pennies? How about a game of blackjack, Charlie? You'll come to the right place. Would you care to choose which walnut shell has under it concealed the elusive pea? Would you care to match wits, eh? Do you really believe that the eye is quicker than the hand? Or which do you believe, that the hand, or do you believe the soul is quicker than eternity? Which would you prefer to put your dough on, eh, friend? Eh? How is that for a sinister opening? Oh, actually, this is Raymond, the friendly Bobsy twin. And there's not going to be any trouble here, friends. Not at all. If you look very carefully, you'll see that actually underneath it all, under this rough, scruffly, bearded, cigar-smoking exterior, there is the Cowardly Lion. Ready to sing a song for you? Ready to play my lute? Ready to pluck upon your heartstrings? Ready to bring you warmth and good cheer? Ready to lighten up the dark corners of the dingy, drab, rotten, cruddy, muddy existence that you live in, friend? Ready to pull you up by your bootstraps out of that great morass of quicksand that is slowly sucking you into the core of the earth? Yeah, this is Raymond, the friendly Bobsy twin. So, gather round and we will play our lutes, shall we? We will sing a rondelay of joy, delight, and good cheer.

Right there. You see how it is? That's easing you into the water nicely. And now, the first rep. That's all right. Hey, listen, you know, speaking of easing into the water nicely, you know, there's a long, deep psychological theory that has to do with the sudden plunge into the world. I mean, you know, most of us, before we are born, I'm saying before we are even conceived, before all of it, we rest in some kind of eternal darkness, just floating somewhere in an abstract imagination. Is there a person before there is a person? You know? Well, there are those who will say yes. And suddenly, without any warning, without absolutely no warning, a gigantic stony hand, taloned, beclawed, becalloused, reaches down, and without any warning, right out of eternity you are yanked. Plunged without any warning. Plunged without any preconditioning into the world of now. The wind howls out of the frozen north. Your old man bellows from the next room. Your mother lurks beside the hot point range, cringing next to the refrigerator. And there you are, alone, untended, unaided. Just you. Nothing between you and all the howling forces of darkness but your rimless glasses, your hearing aid, your insurance policy, alone, wearing a thin pair of tennis shoes, worn knickers, and a t-shirt, standing there, taffy apple in hand, waiting for what will come. What are you going to do about that, friend? Yeah, here we are. Well, the first thing that hits you, of course, is a dish rag right in the eye. Which reminds me, it's commercial time. You want to continue that epic? Well, friend, you have continued it. As a matter of fact, you know what's happened ever since that moment. Well, of course, there's a lot of talk about this, you know, the psychological talk about what happens when a person is yanked into this world. You know, here he is, he's standing around there, and the sun beats down, and all of a sudden, there he's there. You know, it's like without any warning, you're thrown into this ice-cold water. Either that, or you're thrown into this boiling pit of molten lava. Depends on which way you look at it, huh? And yet, you know, have you ever had the sneaking sensation that some guys are born wearing a suit of armor and water wings? They're ready for anything? Oh, yeah. Oh, listen, I know guys who at the age of 3 were already making out. By the time they were 5, they had the kindergarten organized. By the time they were 10, these guys were well on their way to the absolute pinnacle, the top. I know at least a half dozen of them. Of course, a few of them developed bad knees along the way, you know, and a couple of them got an ankle or two that was, you know, twisted and whatnot. But nevertheless, that sense that there are those who are born like bronze turtles, impregnable. Absolutely, you can't scratch your initials. Speaking of scratching initials, did I ever tell you about my grandfather? Well, I had a grandfather. I'm going to tell you, there's a funny, kind of a sad, wild story. I had this grandfather who lived in Chicago. And he lived in Chicago, and he was one of these guys who lived to be 97 or something. Old man. He was tall and skinny. And he had blonde hair to the last day of his life. And all of his teeth. This was a big thing in the family. I said, you know, Grandpa still got all of his teeth. And once in a while, he'd bite somebody to show him. And he would sit in the next room and read. He would read long, involved tomes of philosophy. Never comment, never communicate to anybody, never say anything to anyone about what he was reading. Just sit there in the next room and read and read and read when he was retired. Just read. And he would always be absolutely impeccable. He would be dressed to the nines. He wears a dark suit, sparkling white shirt, dark tie, black vest, a gold chain across the front of it, his hair combed, his shoes shined, ready to go in any direction no matter what happened. When he died dignified. Absolutely. Everything pressed. He just quietly one day left. It was all there was to it. But one thing about Grandpa, and it became a kind of a legend, was that Grandpa, many years before,
when but a feckless youth in Chicago. He'd been fooling around the backyard, and this was back in the 18-somethings, you know. He's out in the backyard when out of the bushes came a turtle. And there's a lot of turtles around Chicago. In fact, many of them, they run the big companies and everything. There's many turtles in Chicago. One of them ran a newspaper for years out there. And this turtle came out of the bushes, and old Grandpa saw it. And being a man of considerable blood, he saw this turtle come out. He grabbed the turtle, and in a moment of unthinkingness, with his penknife, carved on the back of this young turtle a single word, a single colorful word. That kind of word, you know, you don't often hear, especially in those days. But Grandpa was one of those people. This became a family legend. He carved it right on the back of this turtle, and with his initials under it. And the turtle wandered back into the weeds, and that was the end of it. Well, Grandpa lived for 100 years after that. This turtle was never heard from again until one fateful day, about 9 years after Grandpa had departed. So help me, I'm telling you, an absolute. In fact, it was reprinted in all the papers throughout Chicago. Grandpa's gone now, about 9 years. And my grandma, who lived beyond him, she lived to 174. She is out in the backyard, the same backyard, fooling around among the tomato plants and the peonies, and she hears a scratching. And out from under the garage comes... That's right! Turtle's friend lived to be 400 years old. And this old turtle came wandering out, arthritic, covered with moss, bearing upon his back Grandpa's final statement to the world. His final statement, laid right out there in front of everybody, God and country and the Chicago Tribune all saw it. And my grandma took one look at it, and she says, "Don't talk like that in front of me." Just the way she always said for 150 years before. The turtle turned around, took one look at Grandpa, Grandpa's spouse, Grandpa's house and the world that he had left, turned around and wandered back under the garage and was never seen again. And probably somewhere he's still there. He's waiting for his next cue. He's waiting for another moment, another time. Woo! When he can bring it out there in front of us all. That's a true story, by the way. It was reported in all the papers. The only time Grandpa ever got in the papers. And he was already dead 10 years. Well, all right, speaking of true stories, friends, how about it? A couple of quickies. Well, you know, this business of what life really is about, being yanked into it, absolutely cold stone without preparation, and yet I wonder whether we are prepared or not. You know, the illusion that life creates people or life destroys people is one I would really like to question, because after all, life is people. I mean, it seems like one of those Chinese box puzzles, you know, within a puzzle, within a box, within a puzzle, within a square, within a cube. And yet you'll hear people many times say, well, you know, he was worn down by life. As though life is a thing that exists separately from people. As though they don't have anything to do with it, you know. Yeah, look at poor old Fred. Worn down, beaten down by the vicissitudes of life. As though Fred had nothing to do with it. He was just sitting there. Life kept hitting him on the head, you know. Salami kept belting him back of the ear. He got pig bladders kept hitting him, and guys kept squirting him with seltzer water and one thing and another, you know. He had nothing to do with it. He's just an innocent bystander. Well, of course, I think we all like to feel we're innocent bystanders. I suspect that underneath it all, we all like to feel, whew, boy, what a rotten world. Excluding us, of course. We don't ever really come out and say excluding us, but it is implied always, oh boy, if this were only a better world. What we mean is if the world were more like me. Yes, if the world understood and appreciated true beauty, if the world was sensitive and non-violent like me. Yes, I mean no harm to anyone. I just wish to live my life in peace and contentment, strewing garlands of beauty wherever I go. If only the world were a better place, and it would allow people like me to flower fully, to petal, to
strew my pollen over the landscape to create a lovely cloud of peace and understanding and truth, honesty, all those great things. Even though they were a better world. Yes, we are saluting all you better people out there today. Must be great, you know. I'm one of the rotten ones, in case you're interested. You know, you probably have felt all of your life that they're, you know, the they, you know, the rotten people that, you know, crying out, they won't let you do this, they won't. Well, guess who one of the they is? Hey, you tuned right to the spot. Me, I'm one of the rotten ones, Fred. That's right. If there's anyone going to step on your neck, guess who is going to lead the phalanx? Oh, yeah. And if anyone's going to trample beauty underfoot. You just give me a great big sack of beauty and I'll know what to do with it. Yeah, and I can tell you what to do with truth, friend. And if you want to know, and if you're over 21, I will send you the answer in plain sealed wrapper. Just send your name and address to How It Really Is, in care of this friendly radio station. You must be over 21. 50 poses, friends. For art students only. Oh, the sinister, rotten son of a gun I am today. Life is not quite so simple as the sloganeers would have you believe. I wish it were that simple, you know. I know guys that have 15, 20 slogans. They figure this covers it all. Be prepared, penny saves, penny earns, smile, think, things like that. I know one guy that has on his bathroom mirror. Do you remember this famous story about this famous guy who came over here to America 150,000 years ago? He just really swept the world, boy. And these guys have always been sweeping the world, Mike. This guy came out of Europe, and he had a spade beard, you know, one of those sharp little official-looking type guys. And he had I have a Mephistophelian beard. That's very different from the Sigmund Freud type beard, which one denotes wisdom, truth, beauty, philosophy. The other denotes the boiling cauldrons of hell, which is quite the opposite. That's why beards are very emotional to people. They don't know which way it's going to jump, you know. On one hand, you can be God, and on the other hand, you can be the evil genius of the dark pit. You know, they're both bearded in classical mythology. And yet, this man came out of Europe wearing a spade beard, and he had on a Homburg hat. He had a dark Chesterfield coat, and he carried a frilled bumper shoot. And he had all the official designations of wisdom. He had at least 45 degrees. And he came out of Europe bearing a strange accent, bearing the look in the eye of a man who was bringing wisdom, truth, and beauty to all the starving multitudes. And his wisdom, truth, and beauty consisted of one slogan: every day, in every way, I grow better and better. Yes, and it swept the world like a great tide. Many a pimply-faced youth, many an acne-beridden, nearsighted chick stood in front of her bathroom mirror with that slogan: every day, in every way, I grow better and better. Yes, indeed. That swept the world like a bubonic plague. You know who had one of them on his mirror? Hold it there, Mike. Get ready there. You would be surprised who was definitely influenced by him. Adolf Hitler. That's right. A. Hitler was a follower of that same man. I'm telling you the truth. And he had on his bathroom mirror in German, I shall fulfill my own shop, I will do better and will better. And by George, he was. He got bigger and bigger. So you got to be careful. You know, the definition of better comes in many shapes and forms. Now, when a shark figures it's getting better, how do you think that he means it? Yeah, that's right. The more stainless grow his teeth,
the longer and more pointed grow his fangs, the more besser, und so more besser grows he. Pardon my Pennsylvania Dutch. Und speaking of things which are besser and besser, we have with you here a commercial. Now, I have nothing against the commercial world. In fact, no, I haven't. No, in spite of the rumor that has been passed around, nothing I like better than a good fat singing commercial. That's the truth. I do. I think that in them there is the truth of our time. Oh yeah. Some of my great past memories include commercials. I remember for at least 5 years when I was a kid, I drew my mother out of her skull. I used to sing a Pepsi Cola, it's the spot, 12 full ounces, that's a lot, twice as much for a nickel too. Pepsi Cola is the drink for you. Nickel, nickel, nickel, nickel, nickel, nickel, nickel. I pound on the kitchen table. Gee, will you cut that out? You're driving me out of my mind. Now shut up. Sing something else. And I'd say, okay. Just the other day I heard a lady say, give me Mission Bell wine because Mission Bell's fine. She says, shut up! Well, I was a true child of the commercial age. While other kids were singing, the music goes round and round. While other kids were singing, the three little pigs, I was belting out, just the other day, I heard a lady say, give me Mission Bell wine, because Mission... Oh, yes, a 20th century man marching bravely into the future, bearing with him his portfolio, his resume, bearing with him his credits. I sang tenor on the Pepsi-Cola ballad for BBDO. I sang middle alto for the people who turned out the fantastic, great classic, the Chiquita Banana Song. I sang in that chorus. I am proud to admit it. And I can just see one day when great artists of the commercial world are finally given their due, finally given their credit, it will be inscribed on their headstone. There it will be. It ought to be some kind of symbol, you know, the way musicians have a note and a clef. You know, there ought to be some symbol for great commercial artists, like a squashed-down dollar sign, something like that, you know, with Pepsi-Cola bottles rampant or lambent or however you prefer it. You see, with crossed Brillo pads on a background of Scott tissue. This is our time. Don't laugh. Friends, it's no good to laugh at yourself. You are what you are. I can just see, believe me, I can see Hunrath the Bald sitting around, you know, and Ethelred the Scaly. Because I think one thing that is absolutely runs throughout all of men, Nat, this is for you. This is absolutely for you. I think it runs throughout all time, the tendency to put down whatever time you're in. In fact, Plato did it, you know. Plato wrote a long essay on, oh boy, things ain't what they used to be. Let me tell you, kids are rotten, the whole scene is falling apart. Why, I remember the days. I remember the days when a sculptor took a piece of marble and he chopped out a god. What are they doing now? Crud. This is Plato, you know. What is it? They call this art. They call this playwriting. Why, the other day I went to say, who is this nut Euripides? And, you know, this is, this was Plato, you know, at his best. You see, of course, he had a hang-up on Aristotle, you know, and he figured that when the old man left that there was nothing left, you know. And this has always been. And I can see Ethelred the Scaly sitting there with Hunrath the Bald. These two men right in the middle of the great epic period of man's transformation. One of them said, this is Ethelred the Scaly. Oh, boy. You sure are. And the other one says, yeah, Hunrath the Bald, Daddy. You should talk. Oh, boy. What a pair of phonies. And they're sitting there with their chainmail and their maces and their palfreys out there. And one says to the other, oh, man. You should see the stories my old man used to tell me about the old days. Boy, we are living in decadent times. We are living in times... They're going nowhere. Going nowhere. You, Hunrath the Bald. Me, Ethelred the Scaly. Why, do you realize 500 years ago, I would have been Eric the Red? No, I'm Hunrath the Bald. The Bald! And you're Ethelred the Scaly. Where's Richard the Lionhearted?
Those were the days. Hunter at the fault. Ain't my fault I'm bald. It's not your fault you're scaly. It's our times. Guy's gotta be scaly in these days. The cruddy times. No wonder they call these the Dark Ages. The sun hasn't come up in 400 years. What a rotten time. Hunter at the fault. Born too soon. Do you realize in 1,000 years they'll probably have something called Vitalis? What do I got? Nothing but a steel hat on my head. Couple of horns sticking out. Ethel read the scaly. You realize that there's gonna be something called Noxema one year? Yeah. What do we got? Did Eric the Red have scales? Did Richard the Lionhearted lose his hair? No. Those were the days. Yeah, I always said. Yeah. And little did we realize that 100 years later they would be played by Kirk Douglas. You know, I have a vague suspicion that 1,000 years from now you'll be played by John Wayne, which is a boff. Speaking of boffs, it's station ID time. Well, the reason I had to bring this up, now you keep that big dramatic music there all set there, Mike, because I think that there are times when you really see what our world is about from the world of the advertisements. You know, not more than a week ago, I got a letter from a kid in school. And you know, the older people really don't recognize this. I don't know why it's so, but I'm quite convinced that in any given period in history, people who are alive at that time, for the most part, do not recognize very little of the truth, or perhaps even none of the truth of their time. Or, let's put it on this basis, they don't recognize the significant things of their time. They really don't. I'm convinced that if you were to go back to the days of the signing of the Magna Carta, and, you know, I'm sure that there must have been at least 500 guys standing around the fields, you know, scratching and snorting and blowing their nose and one thing. You know how people do it, you know, digging in the dirt and walking around and kicking each other and so on. You know, living. And somebody says, hey, forsooth, Ethelred, down there in yonder lee, they are signing a paper. And the other one says, paper what? What paper, forsooth? Yea, verily. And the other one says, they are calling it the Magna Carta. And there is a man named King John, and Baron Ethelred is there. Oh, he said, I wouldn't go across the street to see him. Crying out loud, what a phonies. And he, you know, he's fooling around the garden and kicking each other and yelling, hitting each other with clubs. And all the while, down the street, they're signing the Magna Carta. He doesn't go down to see it. Well, I'm quite convinced that in the two caves, one guy is in a cave and he's chipping away at a rock, and his friend comes over to the next cave. He says, him make wheel. He goes, oh, that guy's a nut. Nobody went to see. That's all. It's not going to happen. And I think that one day, maybe within the next 300 or 400 years. Now, we never think in terms of time passing. It's very hard for people to accept the fact that one day all the people in the world that are alive, little babies, big grown-up men, everybody in the world that's alive now will one day be gone. This is a very hard thing to accept. It's very difficult. Just like recently, the last Civil War veteran finally went. There is no Civil War veteran alive anywhere in the world. Absolutely none. And very few people who were around at that time are alive. Were even alive at all at that time. After all, the Civil War ended in 1864. So there aren't many people around. And I would venture to guess you could probably put all of them in a very tiny closet. And one day, there won't be a single one. That will be it. Well, within 100 years or so, there won't be a single one left of this time. And then another 100 years will pass, and we will be legend. We will be legend. People will see pictures, woodcuts, photographs. They will see snippets of film, and they will be fascinated. They will say, look at that street. You can't believe it.
For crying out loud, look at that. Look, would you imagine, they call those things cars. This is, they call them automobiles. Fantastic how they live. Isn't that incredible? It's amazing. And look at their faces. Their faces even look different. Well, now, I'm not inventing this either. Have you ever looked at pictures of Civil War soldiers? Their faces look different from our faces. The look in the eye, just the way they were, the faces look different. And have you ever looked at pictures of crowds walking down the streets in the 20s? Their faces look different. F. Scott Fitzgerald's face looks different in the eyes. I don't know what it is. It's a look. It's the way they look at the world. Something. There's a curious difference. You see pictures of Clara Bow. You see pictures of all the great stars and people, just people. That's take out family pictures of your aunt and your uncle and your mother and that of the 20s. Their faces have a certain blankness. I don't know how it is. Not blankness, a certain kind of childishness. There's a peculiar kind of an innocence to them. Herbert Hoover had to the day he died. It's a kind of a, I don't know how to describe it. You know what I'm saying? You see it in pictures. It's just something you never hear discussed. Now, I think the look on the face of an individual is no different than his whole generation. His face may look different, but we're all looking at the same things in one way or another. We are all part of the same time. You can be the greatest king. You can be the greatest president of a time or a bum. But you're all part of that time. I would love to have seen the look on the face of an Egyptian of, say, 4,000 or 5,000 years ago. The look. Well, he would have a haunted look. Yeah, oh, his look would be haunted. In fact, even to this day, the Egyptians have a vaguely haunted look. Because this crowd, you cannot imagine a more necrophiliac crowd they were absolutely hung on death and destruction and all the rest of that goes with it. And so they had a haunted look. They walked through their searing landscape, figuring that any minute now a giant mailed fist would appear out of the sky. Even after death, they were afraid of what would happen to them. Wild crowd. Now, here we are, and I'm sure that 200 years from now, people will be looking at pictures of our faces. Now, we don't even recognize that we have a look on our face that is indigenous to our time. And they will be looking, and I said, look, there's something funny about their faces. There is something strange about their faces. This is a real man of the 60s. They'll say, you just can't deny it. There he is. You know that peculiar poetic look of everybody that lived during the Civil War? That strange, Lincoln had it. You see pictures of guys in the cabinet. You see pictures of John Wilkes Booth. Those great panoramas it's in the eye. You remember those big panoramic shots they would take of things like a speech being given at Gettysburg? Or an inauguration photo. Just look at the pictures of the faces. It's a strange, not haunted, poetic look. Well, of course, out of this world grew the poets. Whitman. He came right out of that world. Stephen, Crane, poet. Melville came out of that world. They all came out of that poetic world where they looked at the world as a, have you ever heard the songs they sang of the Civil War? It's a poetic time. And I guess it was a time of great religion. There was a strange poetry to all the people at the time. I imagine if you'd tapped anybody walking around the street then, he'd have been a better poet than we've got today. Yeah, just anybody. And I'm not because they had a better time. Don't assume that I'm saying that. It was a very different time. And out of that grew this strange thing. The last days of that period, the very last days of that haunted quality, of that poetic quality, came in the early days of World War I. You still see evidences of it in the people. I saw a movie here not long ago of guys training for World War I. It was incredible. I was in the Army, and they were very different. I saw long lines of them coming towards the camera. And they had that kind of look that you saw on Fitzgerald's face. F. Scott Fitzgerald, It was like a game. It was all fun. It was as though
were all, it was some kind of a big party, and they were all singing and marching, and then they had pictures taken at the end of, the war, and already the look had changed on the face.

of guys still today around. Jimmy Stewart is a man of the 30s. He's got that kind of look. It's a strange, cocky sort of look. Then you get the look of the guy of the 40s. A different kind of look. These are the guys that came out of the war and all that. They have this frustrated, not really frustrated, kind of the Norman Mailer look, you know. Oh, you know, the Jack Kerouac look. This is the 40s. And then you have a kind of a sort of a dynamic cheesecake look of the 50s. This could be, you can see this in the faces of Tab Hunter. You could see this in the faces of Rock Hudson. These are all guys. Now, the guys of the 60s, no one quite yet can define it. It'll take another 10 years before you can define the look of the people of the 60s. But you can sure see the others in the past. And I would say that a couple of hundred years from now, they're going to look back on all of our faces of this century. And they're going to say, you know, that was a fascinating time. Strange time. Just like we say about any other century. We say that, you know, one of the great looks, I think, when you talk about looks, that was the result of a century, was the incredibly self-confident, cocky, wild look of the people who lived in Europe about the late 18th century, mid, oh, that was a wild crowd, I'll tell you. Sure, if you ever see pictures of Stendhal, you see pictures of guys like Napoleon, that whole business of the French Revolution, what looks on their faces. You never saw such great looks. I mean, if a guy walked into an agency today wearing that look, they'd hit him in the mouth, just from the look on his face. He's just got that cocky, fantastic look. Then, have you seen paintings that go back to the 14th, the 13th, and 14th century? That was a wild time, those looks on the faces. You take some of the great painters of that period, Giotto and so on, they have these, when they blow up a detail of a look on the face, these guys were scared out of their skull. Wild. Rembrandt has faces like that. Well, why? Because this was the time of this great transition, the religious frenzies that swept all over Europe, and at the same time, the strange creeping modernity that was beginning. The world was crumbling for those guys. And so you saw the howling looks on the faces of guys who didn't know which way to turn, what was right and what was happening. And you see these things in these paintings, a look on the face of an entire period of a time. Now, you can go back. You know, we always have a tendency, whenever we recreate those times, to use modern faces. And so, somehow, we really like to think that Moses looked like Charlton Heston. Had a look in the eye of a Charlton Heston. I question that strongly. of course, we have no other recourse. I mean, although I can think of about 45 different types of faces that would be better if you want to be more historically correct for the haunted, burning look that must have come on the faces of guys who were just beginning to grow out of total barbarity, remember. These men grew out of barbarism. Speaking of barbarism, I need time for a commercial here. Have you ever seen a movie? Can you imagine? Can you really imagine Cleopatra as Elizabeth Taylor? That's an incredible idea. The look in the eye of a Cleopatra, who, by the way, was, if you know anything, you know, historically, was at the tail end of the great Egyptian dynastic series, and now it's all falling apart, and the new world, the modern world that is coming in, represented by Rome and the Roman Empire and so on. This was one of the great transitional periods in history, I can assure you. She didn't have that farina, that bland Helena Rubinstein look on the face of somebody like Elizabeth Taylor. She must have been something to see historically, and all the people who were in Egypt at that time must have been interesting to look at. They didn't look at all like what Hollywood thinks they look like. There must have been a haunted look in their eyes, a scared look in their eyes that just did not stop. You know, this is the same thing that was visited upon the Romans a few hundred years later when the Roman Empire began to crumble.

The Roman Empire began to fall apart. The Byzantine Empire began to... This was another story. And the Romans then got the scared look in the face. The look of people who didn't know which way to turn, what to do, where to look. And they also, they were seeing a pagan world crumbling. They were seeing a world of great pageantry, a world of fantastic, fleshly, barbaric practices, one thing or another, slowly beginning to disappear. What about us now? I think we are the great transition men of probably since the time of Christ. We are seeing the end of individual man. We are seeing the end of men walking around on the streets by themselves. We are seeing the end of men. Even to this day, you can go to many states, and men will tell you stories about the time when the state was not even a state, when it was just forests, when there were Indians here. Well, we are in the great transitional period. There was a little piece I read in the paper recently about the last continent has finally totally been conquered. Antarctica. No longer is there a mystery anywhere on the face of the globe. Maybe little isolated spots where nobody has actually been, but they're not mysterious anymore. They know all about them. They've aerial photographed them. There's nothing mysterious anymore. And so we are part of the great transitional period. We still have in us, all the men alive today, have racial or at least social memories of an earlier man, and still many of us remain earlier men. The men that come in the next 1,000 years will be as different from us, they have to be, as we are from Og and Charlie in the Neanderthal cave. Different in their outlook, different in the look in the eye, different in their mores and attitudes. You can see it already beginning, mass man. One thing about mass man, he has no individual conscience. No individual conscience, and you see growing already in the big cities the total ignoring of all other men. And so someone is getting killed or stabbed or raped across the street you walk on. This will be modern man in spades 1,000 years from now. You know, even now, a lot of young kids cannot understand, it can't get it through their heads, how guys went off to fight a war in World War II for other people. They can't understand this. It's an incomprehensible idea to them for guys from Cleveland to go to France and to Germany, to Rome, to North Africa, to fight for some other people's in trouble. This they cannot understand. Absolutely. This is part of the new world that will be. And nothing to do. I'm making no moral judgments here. I'm merely saying this is a new kind of man. Maybe he's a throwback to an earlier kind of man who did the same thing too. Very few people, yes, would have raised a hand when Attila the Hun was sacking the next village. They were, you know, what is it? It's Attila the Hun. He's sacking the village, that's all. That's their fault for being in his way. Who am I? And so maybe we are making a... Speaking of Attila the Hun, it's commercial time. But I really, the only thing that I would like to know about the time of the future, I don't care about their machines. I don't care about what they find on Mars. I don't care about what they find in the next galaxy. What I am curious about is 500 years from now, I'm not talking about 1985, I'm talking about 500 years from now, 1,000 years from now, how they look back on us. When they're sitting in their cloistered study halls, and there will be the version of that at that time. There always was, you know. There always will be. When men are looking through worn and dusty, crumbling volumes, looking at the faces of us, maybe even you. Yeah, you never know whose picture is going to survive. I can assure you, a peasant living in the year 848 had no idea that somebody would be looking at his picture in the year 1962, 65, 1978. And they will be looking. And they will wonder. They will wonder about us. They will wonder who we are. They will wonder how we ever did the things we did. How did they ever live like this? What fantastic people. What poetic people, they will say. What a wonderful sense of poetry they have. Maybe they'll even be playing this tape, wondering about us. And they'll say, well, that was an innocent time.
those people were just different. A very innocent, colorful time. Yes, those people really lived, and I'll bet they never knew it, they will say. And they'll

0: I'm going to have to warn you, for any little old ladies who are listening tonight, and any underage children and people in Staten Island, I'll have to warn you, I feel unbelievably, almost obscenely dangerous tonight. I mean, just rotten. I'm liable to say it before we leave the air. And I don't mean that kind of dangerous. I feel dangerous, you know. Like, oh, for tomorrow world! That sort of thing, you know. invariably, I'll get a letter. Hey, Mr. Shepherd, I enjoy your program, but if you would only keep your voice at one level, because my husband, Charles, sleeps during your program, and he has to go to work where... Up, hey, oh, up, up, up, up, up, up, come on, come on! Just the way it is. Now, see, we're cleaning out the dead wood, and those of you who are dead wood know that you're dead wood. Right? Raise your hands. There we go. Very good. No, I tell you, I do feel a little dangerous tonight. I went to this restaurant. I think there are several ways that we can be reminded of our rottenness. And one of the ways that we can be reminded of our rottenness today, Ed, is creeping the downfall of Romanism. You know, the downfall of Romanism. How long has it been since you've been in a really decadent restaurant? I mean the kind of restaurant where you sit there and you just feel fat and greasy by just coming in. You know, you sit down and you can hear tom-toms are going and naked women are walking around serving people, you know, on big silver trays, and they're bringing in boar's heads, big apples in their mouths, and their eyeballs are popping with pate, and flaming battle axes are brought in, and boom, boom, boom. You can hear the sound of tom-toms, and they're, you know, 37 courses, and they're bringing brandy after brandy. They're bringing champagne, caviar, the whole thing. I mean, you're just sitting there, little fat slob from Hammond, Indiana, sitting there shoveling it in, and somehow pretending that you really are a decadent Roman, you know. You really, that no one is more decadent than me. That's terrible when you realize that you're secretly not. Have you ever met a genuine Playboy reader? They're generally the most innocuous, pimply people. You know, it's all in the mind, and they're always embarrassed by what's in the mind. That's even worse. You know, you don't think Rubirosa is ever embarrassed, do you? Even for a minute, you know, not a bit of it. You know? Never thinks there's any other way of life. Actually, boom, boom, boom, you hear the tom-toms booming and the expense accounts wrestling themselves quietly into oblivion over there in the darkness, wrestling to pick up the check. You know, that's what a feeling. Now, friends, seriously, though, we are living in the middle of a dilemma. Most Americans today are not really up to the world that we live in. We all feel a little embarrassed and just slightly guilty. I'm sure that a guy who has driven his car 12 and a half months and is already making noises like we got to get a new one, you know, I'm sure in spite of the fact he's making the noises, there's some little thing that's barking in the background, some little dark little wolf hiding there in the bushes in his mind saying, oh, boop, boop, boop. You know, and he hears the sound of poverty, and he somehow doesn't enter it with the joie de vivre, you know, the savoir-faire, you know, just walk into it, say, give me a new car, and that's it. It is very hard to be Anna Magnani. Very difficult, you know, especially when you come from Cleveland. It's very difficult, and a lot of people try it, but it's not quite as easy as that. And things just miss, you know. You go to a restaurant where it's complete decadence, you say, it's absolute decadence, where it is all creature comforts. Yet, in America, they don't quite know how to do it. There's always one little cog that slips because we are all American. We're all playing at the game. It's like a lot of kids playing post office. You know, they're all sitting around and they peck at each other's cheeks and they make sounds like, oh, boy, oh, boy, that's your net, wow. You know, they fall down and a little peck on the cheek. Oh, oh, oh, boy, oh, hey, Oracle, oh, Jeanette, oh, my God, oh, oh. Nothing's happened. Not a thing has happened. There's a lot of noise about it, but nothing has happened. Nothing. There are few things more puerile nor more innocent than an American who is out to sin. And oh, no, this is a fact. He may think he's a real decadent, rotten sinner, but he's so puerile about it because the first thing he has to do is write about it. which shows automatically he's embarrassed. Anytime I read a writer who goes into great detail about the fantastic orgies, I know that he's embarrassed. Let me tell you, top Romans, when they were involved in orgies, not one of them went home and wrote about it in the diary. It's just a way of life, you know. They don't think about it, they're crying out loud. But it's like this whole country is involved in a gigantic game of post office, and we're afraid we're going to be found out any minute now, you know. Oh, that Jeanette! Oh, boy! yeah. Well, I'm reporting to those of you out there who might not live in the heart of Babylon. You see, you'd be surprised, for those of you who are New Yorkers and you dig in once in a while here, that we get letters for guys who write from places like Clamshell, Maine, you know, way up there. Guys who write from East Loon Lake or Lone Skeleton, Maine, you know, something way up there. Yeah, and you hear the wind soughing through the spruce trees, and he hears an owl calling once in a while over that long, dark part of the lake over there where the pickerel are, and he hears a loon moving out quietly into the night to go to work, and that's about the nightlife. That's about it, you know. And he's sitting there, and really, seriously, and the flicker of the, oh, it's colder than, you know what is it? Who is it that digs wells? I don't know, they get cold somewhere. But, or is it witches? It's something to do with witches, I think. But nevertheless, here he's sitting up there, and he's listening to this report from Babylon. And he has just come from, have you been up in northern Maine? It's really interesting to go into what they consider a very decadent, rich-type restaurant. Ed, really. There's an almost, it's about as decadent as my Aunt Clara's kitchen. You know, they'll have a Toulouse-Lautrec, print on the wall, you know, and there'll be some aunt will come out from behind, somebody's auntie will come out to wait on me, you know, there's a little auntie there, and she has little rimless glasses, and this is called Le Club Elegant, and auntie Min will come out from behind the door there, and the thing will hit her on the back end when she comes through, and she say, "I told you to fix that door, Clarence." And she comes swinging in, and all of a sudden, the French menu just turns out to be Campbell soup and pork and beans with bad French labels on it, you know. And then when you come down here, where they really try to work, they really work at it. I never forget the day I saw the guy fall in the pool at the Four Seasons. And he fell in the pool for a very bad reason. A champagne bottle went off very close to his ear. Now, that would never bother Rubirosa. This guy shied, believe me, he shied like a Kentucky mule. Pow! And in he went right in the pool. They fished him out, and everyone tried to pretend it was a lot of fun. You know, Gregory, just, you know how Greg is. Well, actually, Greg was a good American. Not used to champagne going off right behind his ear, you know. Well, those of you who are interested in the decadent life, it doesn't make it here in New York because everybody's vaguely embarrassed about it. It really is, seriously. Our idea of an elegant hotel, really, the new hotels in New York here, there's a sad, almost a frightening antiseptic quality to them. Really, it's like the men's room of a deep freeze. If you could imagine that raised to 4,000 stories, that's the newest hotels here in town. And yet they're considered very elegant, and they're also considered very decadent. People who go to them think that they're really throwing it around. You know, they're really living up high off a hog. I'm not so sure they have seen some of the Roman, the genuine Roman hotels where the hog is, believe me, the hog lives high up off of you, which is very different, a very different kind of decadence. And you never get used to that kind of thing, you know, when you're an American. I was in this hotel. Did I tell you about the time I was in the fanciest hotel in along the Mediterranean? It's a fantastic hotel in Naples. Well, now, believe me, if you think you've seen decadence, you have not seen Italy. I mean, these guys invented it. I mean, the term "the fall of Rome" came as Italy. You know, it's Italians. They were working on it. So, yes. Well, I was in this hotel, and I was with three or four guys who we were on a job. We were going somewhere, very official types. We checked in there, and we were about to live. We had two nights to live in Naples. Naples, by the very word, I will say it to you again, Naples. Oh, boy. You look out of the window, and it's like a gigantic cake of yeast. Naples, believe me, is as if you were suddenly plunged into the middle of a gigantic, unbelievable pot of Ralston that's bubbling and cooking. And somebody somehow is making it out of some rare liqueur that contains possibly opium as one of its chief ingredients. And it's a very heady town. So we walked out on the street, and immediately thousands of the Napoleano came sailing out of. They immediately saw us as a group of brownies, Cub Scouts, arrived in town. You see, and they started to fly around us in formation, and telling us of the strange nocturnal delights that are about. Come on, Visa, you come with me to the Kit Kat Club. Kit Kat Club, very good, the girls, you know. One thing you must know, that in every major city of the United States, there is one rotten nightclub, usually called the Kit the Cat the Club, Kit the Cat Club, translated Kit Kat Club. Now, this is usually the worst tourist trap in town, you see, automatically. And I don't know whether it's run by the same crowd or not, but in every place... Believe it or not, we kept getting off the plane. We get off the plane in Rome. We get off the plane in Naples. We get off the plane in Beirut, Ed. And every time we'd land, some guy's, oh, the Kit the Cat the Club, come, I fix you up, Kit the Cat, let's go. Well, you see this crowd of Americans heading for the Kit the Cat the Club, and you see them in there, and they're all, for some reason or other, they're all buying pandas. Stuffed pandas from the same girl who must make the route, a tall, thin girl who sits down and drinks tea with you at $17 a glass. She says it's brandy. And she sits down immediately. Oh, one thing, I'll never forget one of the wild scenes that I saw in a Kit the Cat, the club. The proprietor, there's always a proprietor named Jacques or Henri, something like that, and he's one of these greasy types who looks like he's made entirely out of oleo. And he's been carved out of a block of oleo. Remember when they used to make little Santa Clauses out of butter? Well, here is old Jacques. He's been carved out of oleo, and he's wearing this unbelievable tuxedo that he's got. He's been wearing the same tuxedo now since he left the mafia in 1931, you know, when they kicked him all out of Cicero. And he's now back in the home territory there, and he's wearing his tuxedo with the plush lapels and the whole thing. And he meets, oh, gentlemen, I'm so glad you come to the Kit the Cat. Come in, come on. Well, he greets you at the door, and immediately he sees you are lonely. He says, oh, you're lonely, you're not me. I have Nisa here. Nisa, she just sit there and talk. You tell you about the Roma. Well, the girl comes over and says, Nisa, she sits down, and you find that you're being charged $17 a minute for her just to sit with you. And they put it on the bill. That's what's fascinating. It says one girl on the bill to sit with. Get the Cat the Club. Well, as I say, decadence. Speaking of decadence, this is WOR-AM and FM New York, the home of the John Gambling Show. Speaking of decadence. And, he's very good on the time. He really is good on time. And he's excellent. He's one of the best people I know to tell you it's going to rain. He's very good. And when it comes for school reports, he's the best man in town. He'll tell you all about those schools. I think, though, that Americans, more and more, I dig being an American. I was out with a French guy last night, a very official type, and he starts telling me this fantastic cock and bull story about how he went out someplace, and he tried to tell me, he's one of these guys, he says, a policeman here in town, I cannot understand how you live in this city. I come in as a policeman, they have me down up against the wall, and they tie my hands behind me, and they take my belt off of my trousers. And I said, what did you do? I think he's got busted, you know. I don't know what this guy's up to, you know. they run him in, they hit him with a rubber hose. He says, a rubber hose, heat. And I said, what happened, Jacques? And he says, well, I walk against the light. I walk against it. Oh, come on. You know, and I don't know what they busted this clown for. But the thing that was important was that everybody sitting around there, we know that nobody's going to pull you in the jail. Any cop, take your belt and throw you into a cell, you know, and they take your cufflinks off and because you walked against the light. It just isn't done. But here's what was interesting. All the people at the table, all of them Americans, they knew this was you've often been warned by a cop, that kind of stuff. They all agreed with him. You know, and I found myself agreeing, that's terrible. That's terrible. He says, it would not happen in Paris. Not in Paris, the policeman. And I thought, oh. Well, the thing I think that's so delightful about Americans is that the Americans immediately accept any rotten thing that's said about them by anybody from any other country. Immediately, we applaud it. We not only applaud it, says we deserved it all the way down the line. And we are pathologically, almost pathologically, unable to accept the truth about any other country. We will not accept, we will not believe that there is anything but little gnomes and Barry Fitzgeralds all over Ireland. We won't accept that there might be a couple of rotten guys anywhere, you know. Can't possibly be. And if they are rotten, they were made rotten by that rotten American who went over there. That's how they got rotten. Well, that's a distinctly American trait. In fact, a friend of mine had, of course, we do that all the way down the line. A friend of mine had a very discouraging experience, and he was a real hard-hitting, there's the total conservative and there's the total liberal. Now, both of them are nutty, because anybody who's totally anything is in trouble, believe me. Well, the total conservative, we don't even have to talk about that guy. I mean, talk about paleontological examples of ossification. But the total liberal has got another problem, too. You see, any time anybody's called a communist by a senator, he gets mad. What do you mean? Oh, that's not what... You know, immediately he's, and he will defend the guy who's been called a communist by the senator till he's dead. He just absolutely automatically assumes that all senators are nuts. You know, that can't be. Well, this friend of mine, this is a story I shouldn't even tell you. It's a very discouraging story. Well, this guy went out, and he was really, you know, he's a rock bomb, but he also is a writer, Ed. He's a writer and an editor, and he's very good at research and that kind of thing. So one day, there was a guy that had been accused of being a communist or something, you know, one of these things, and he was accused of being this by some big top senator, and it was said that he was being blacklisted unfairly and all that, and he was not a communist and so on, you know, the whole business. So he decides he's really going to help this guy that was accused of that. And so he goes out and he starts to research. You see, he wanted to get the real story, so he researched all over the place, and he came up with a terrible thing. By the way, this guy was about to go on and blow up the senator. He was really mad, you know, he was going to really blast the senator and everything. He went around and he starts to research, and he found out this guy was not only a communist, Ed, he was a communist in spades. And not only was he a communist in spades, he literally was the kind that did make bombs in his basement. Well, he was very embarrassed. I mean, it was really terrible because he'd been, you know, yelling and hollering. So I said to him, well, what are you going to do about this, Charlie? I mean, you're going to write the article now? He said, why, of course not. He said, why, I would never say that about him. Well, you see what I mean? It's on both sides. You see, it's a nutty thing. And this is distinctly American, I think. I don't believe, well, maybe not. Maybe not. Of course, you start out as a kid learning this kind of stuff very early as a kid. I think that Americans will put up with almost anything unless it is publicly stated that it's happening. Well, so will the British. I think this is a British and American trait, that everybody in England knew about all this stuff that's involved in the Parfumo case, you know. Everybody knew about it. But the point that got very, very got very hot was that they said it. You know, it came out. Somebody said it. Then they had to do something about it. Then that made a very sticky situation. We were in very bad trouble, you know. It was very sticky. It's just like, again, this integration thing, which is interesting, that all of us have known that segregation has existed for a long time in the South. Well, we also know it exists in the North, you know. This is no question about it. You can kid yourself all you want, but it's a different kind up in the North. There are no signs in the North. So somehow, in our nutty, twisted mind, it doesn't exist then. That the minute somebody down south would put up a big sign, white, colored, you know, then, oh boy, everybody's mad, you know, because he really said it, you see, he put it out. And so we have to do something about that because it is stated, literally stated, you know, it is a stated policy. Whereas I can tell you this, and you know, there's no question about it, that many of the top chic, very, very top in clubs in northern cities, just by odd coincidence, don't happen to have Negroes. That's all. There's no sign that says they can't come in, nothing like that. They just don't happen to have them, that's all. And so it's populated. Incidentally, these clubs are populated by large numbers of angry guys writing editorials about segregation in Birmingham. You know this, don't you? Oh, you didn't know it? That's another particular. Of course, I don't think that's a particularly American trait. I think that's a human trait, more or less. That a friend of mine spent a few years in India, and he was talking about Indians and he was talking to a very high-born Indian of a very high caste in New Delhi. And of course, the argument always comes up to the fact that the Indians are humanists, and they trot out Gandhi, and they're always discussing high, almost totally rarefied concepts of abstract attitudes towards man, the eternal infinite, and so on. Is sitting there, and he's feeling like an absolute slob, you know. And the high-born Indian is telling him about what a fantastic civilization they've created and so on. And all the while, you know, he's sitting there, my American friend, is feeling very, very embarrassed, you know, but, you know, after all, he keeps thinking of Cleveland. And he keeps thinking of Queens, and this man is talking about these great abstract concepts. It's the, you know, the Krishna Menon thing, the Nehru thing. You somehow assume Nehru knows God. And it's something that's there's a feeling there. Well, he walks out of the place, and of course it's 150 degrees, and he goes about three blocks through thousands of beggars, covered with lepers and one thing and another, just an indescribably. It's like I don't know whether you've ever been to India, but it's a really a genuine experience. And on the, then you in a place like India, you really do see the difference between man's rarefied abstract concept of himself and his reality. And so it seems that all the intellectuals of this area had completely left reality. No intellectual hardly ever talks about the people out there starving in the streets and one thing and another. And they have just left it totally. Which you know, it's an American thing. It's an Indian thing. But over there it's carried to a 4,000 year final total attitude. It's like currently, there's a lot of little things that are popping on the front. There is a belief in America that is beginning to slowly evolve that there is a class of people who are beyond laws. And if they, oh yes, this is the hip, swinging hip, we can go even further than that. It goes into the Playboy, the whole attitude of laws are drag, man. They're for Squaresville. Well, this is a new kind of fascism. This is a new kind. Well, it really isn't a new kind, because that's actually what Hitler was saying, too. He talked about an elite. They created laws, but the laws were for everybody else, of course, because it was assumed that since they were an elite and they were much better people by the natural order of things, that the laws that govern the rabble, those little people walking around the streets, they certainly shouldn't govern them. Because they're the ones that create the laws. Very different thing. Things are moving, you know. Really, it's a kind of an expense account aristocracy. They fly into a rage when anybody decides to tax them or to make them pay for something. It's a terrible thing. They fly into an awful rage. I know one of the members of the expense account aristocracy, literally, who has not paid for anything in her life for probably 20 years, including her furniture, every possible thing she lives in, everywhere. She travels around the world. And so now she accepts this as the natural order of things. She is a totally privileged human being. Never thinks in terms of paying. And it's those other people, those little people. She doesn't even think about the little people paying. It's just they're paying. They pay, that's all. She assumes. And this is a new kind of aristocracy, which, because a person does have privilege, he begins to assume that he has earned the privilege. That's a dangerous thing, too. In other words, because people applaud you, you believe that you're worthy of it. which is highly questionable. And because people are allowed to escape laws one kind or another and are allowed to live pretty much in their own area and completely accepting their privilege, these people then begin to believe that the reason that they have these privileges is because they're literally better people. There's a kind of supercilious superiority that begins to develop. Have you ever been around? I have a friend, for example. I have a friend who has a thing. In fact, two or three. In fact, I remember one time a juvenile officer, a friend of mine, his teenage kid suddenly became involved with a guy who was like 17 times her age, and he went out of his skull and threatened to kill the guy. Now you see, it's a problem. It's because he felt that he was privileged to do this because it was him. That's all. It was because it's me. He said, "Well, it's different. It's me." And these other guys, the other laws, the laws apply to the other people. And this is a growing thing in our country. Very definitely a growing thing. And you'll find all kinds of rabble-rousers are rallying to various types of philosophy that claims that the laws are built for literally to keep the other people in line. Did you read the comment that one of the integration leaders made recently? It wasn't integration, it was the non-integration leader. Yeah, let's say he's the Favus of the other side, Malcolm X. There was a little thing in Life magazine where somebody says, "Well, don't you think that some of these things can be excesses, what these people?" He says, "No." He says, anything that they do," he's talking about the various demonstrators, "he says, anything they do is right because they're doing it." Well, that's an interesting attitude towards law. You know, that carry that to a far extreme, and boy, you have got the stormtroops, literally, because that's the kind of thing that swept through Germany in the 20s, and there it was. People accepted it, unfortunately, because in the end we sort of do. There's an odd thing that a person will kind of accept the behavior, say, of, say, some great film star, some wild behavior, illegal, by incidentally, in many cases, totally illegal. We'll kind of accept it because we are tacitly admitting that there is a super class. You see, there is a super class. This is this problem of drugs is always shown that way, that many a top performer, for example, can get by with being involved with drugs. But let the elevator operator get caught with a couple of decks on him, and look out, it's like 20 years, he's had it, you know? Again, because we tacitly sort of admit that there is a kind of privileged class. Now, we will associate that with the artistic class, we can associate with all kinds of things, until finally, in the end, we assume that anybody who is doing it, who has enough money and power, is automatically part of that class. And hence becomes artistic. He becomes, you know, many. Have you noticed how many of the film leaders, the really big film stars, are attracted to gangsters? Well, because it's the attraction of one privileged class for another. That a gangster, when he reaches a certain point, is practically beyond the law. He really is. That the really top gangster is hardly ever touched by the law. Many of his little henchmen are occasionally. But, you know, that's another interesting thing. I've never heard anybody really talk much about it, is the feeling of superiority that a genuine criminal has for the people around him. He really does feel he's a superior person. Not an inferior person, a superior. Oh, yes, he really does. He's very superior to the guy who has to work. In fact, he has all kinds of derisive phrases, all kinds of slang for guys at work, which refer, in a sense, refer to the squares, or the less endowed, the less talented people, and so you will find, oh yeah, you will find that classes of people, regardless of what they seem to be doing, are drawn together, and so you've noticed. You remember a few years ago when people were raising Cain because there were lots of film stars hanging around with, well, Luciano and Costello and Mickey Cohen and all that crowd. Well, now, when you get to be a top government official, now, when you get to be a president or you get to be the head of some great, you also are in a privileged situation. I mean, let's face it. What do you think it does to a guy? Now, what do you think it does to a guy who
1: who has a car. Listen to this for 1 minute, guys. What do you think it does to a man personally? What do you think it would do to you? Now, seriously consider this for a minute. If for one reason or another, you are issued a gigantic automobile and three people to walk beside you to protect you from anything that might happen. Now, your car has a number on it. It's got a plate, a license plate, and it says 3, you see. Now, on top of that, it has two telephones in the back that you don't answer. A secretary rides in the car that answers the phone for you. Then, as you drive down the street, two motorcycle cops are ahead of you. And when you pull up, you don't, and nobody says, the secretary doesn't relay the message from the chauffeur to you, but we can't find a parking place, boss. Oh, boy. You don't think that Zeckendorf looks for a parking place, do you? Please. And so what happens, you know, after a while, how do you think you feel towards all those people that are walking around out in the streets out there who are looking for parking places? Just really think about it for a minute. Interesting thought, isn't it? Because most of us are in that group of just walking around on the streets. We can never conceive of that other crowd. Well, they have an interesting attitude towards the world. And regardless of what they do to get there, the privilege is the same. And so you have a top gangster. He doesn't look for parking places, please. I'm sorry. He does not look for parking places. Now here you've got, let's say you've got a top, let's say a gigantic, some kind of an enormous producer of something. He produces things, you know, a gigantic thing. He's Daddy Warbucks, you see. He would have an absolute affinity with Frank Costello. Sure he would. Because they are both riders of the back seat, you know. And all the rest of the crowd is out there. Now, on the other hand, Cary Grant would have affinity. I don't know whether he does or not, but many movie stars who live that kind of life also have an affinity because, you see, it's like an aristocracy. Very interesting thing. It's an aristocracy. So then you get down to the bottom and you'll find that the top hippie, you go down to McDougal Street, they also have a secret feeling of alliance with the stars and with the gang. Yes, they do. They put them down, but the first instant the door is open, they're sitting in that back seat because they also feel they're sitting on the sideline. They are above the laws. Now they are, oh yeah, it's a very subtle problem. So somebody will come along. Now this is what's called fascism. Somebody will come along and organize all of that. That's why you'll get this nutty conglomerate in say something like Hitler's Germany, a nutty conglomerate of people ranging all the way from the hippies who haven't got, they can't even know where to get, they don't know where they can go buy their next guitar string, you know. And you'll get that group all the way on up to the top film stars and the top industrialists in some nutty way all tied up in one genuine attitude, whether they really believe it. There are the privileged there is the economically privileged, there is the sexual privileged, who feels that all those rotten laws are made to take care of people, those other people who are not, you know, like as hip as I am. There are the drug hippies, who get very moral, by the way, when they hear about people, let's say, not paying parking tickets. They get very moral about it. If you're interested in an article that has something to do with this, pick up a copy of the current Reporter magazine. It's the LSD cult at Harvard. It's a fascinating example of this kind of thing growing. Oh yes, it's all part of the same phenomenon. And so eventually, you'll find that almost all of these people, in one way or another, read Ayn Rand. You see, because she is advocating that too. You see. In a highly obscure form, but nevertheless the same thing. She is saying that there is a class of real, honest, clean-limbed people, and they should rule. That's it. By just because they're honest, clean-limbed, hard-hitting, dynamic, and of course, dynamic means a lot of things. Costello was dynamic because, after all, you know, when 35 young thugs are coming up, the one that wins out is pretty dynamic. Believe me, he's pretty dynamic. It isn't easy to become Mr. Big, even though you just say, well, I'll be a gangster. Oh, no. It's pretty tough row. It's just as tough to become the head of the syndicate as it is to become president of General Motors. And many of the same qualities are involved. Many of the same qualities. Ruthlessness, drive, fantastic ambition, the ability to use men, the ability to move them around, the ability to get them to get other guys to delegate authority, all the same thing. So one of they recognize each other. I happen to know a guy in this country who is a top, an absolutely top, completely unparalleled top industrialist. And one of his best friends is a currently operating dictator, who, by the way, is dynamically opposed and diametrically opposed in his so-called philosophy against capitalism. See, everybody keeps thinking that what a guy talks about is what he believes in. No, what I'm trying to tell you here is that a top law enforcement officer has a certain affinity for Al Capone. They're both top men. It doesn't make any difference what field they're tops in. Not even getting that a dictator. That's why Hitler and Stalin could get together, in spite of the fact that their philosophies were diametrically opposed. They were both top men and recognized each other's as that. They were dictators. It doesn't make any difference what their program is. So forget that. They're dictators. And the guys who are the power people. Always recognize the privileged class, and I'm not talking about a privileged class economically. That's the old idea. We always used to think that privilege means economic privilege. Anytime a guy's got a lot of money, he's privileged. Well, do you or do you not believe seriously that a guy who is a hippie, a real hippie, does he think he's part of a privileged class? Oh yeah, he'll deny it. But I'm sorry, you know, I've been involved too long with it. And I know that this is true, yet he may not have a nickel. Now, he will also, have you noticed also, too, there's a certain violence, you see. Then there's the privilege of the, there's the privileged class of the physical. Now, that brings in another attitude. Have you noticed that many film stars are attracted to boxers? Have you noticed that many top industrialists are wild boxing fans? Oh, yes, and top boxers, they're never fans of little club fights. They'll be a Patterson fan, or they'll be a Sonny Liston fan. Oh, yes. Because, again, the same kind of drive, the same combativeness, the same kind of just knock-em-down quality that must be in a man to make him rise to the head of, say, General Motors, that must be in a man to make him rise to the head of MGM Pictures. Do you know how many people a guy has to knock down on the way to becoming a movie star? Believe me. So he knocks him down in another way, you see. Sonny Liston knocks him down very basically. Bang! In the mouth, he knocks him down. Well, he's knocking him down just the same, though, as say, a top film star who has knocked down many people on his way to get where he finally gets. You'll find also that a top writer, generally, who really is a top writer, who feels that he's a privileged person, too. Many writers do because of the same thing. They feel that they're privileged because of their superior insight or one thing and another. That they are attracted to boxers. I've known dozens of them that are attracted to boxers. They're attracted to dictators. They're attracted to all kinds of interesting power people. Resolves itself into is that there really are two kinds of people. There's the passive people, and this is probably 99.999% of the world. These are the people who just get up in the morning and do what they have to do and go to bed again. And that's it, you know. They've fallen into whatever slot it is by accident, or what, you know, they've fallen into their job or their career, profession, whatever it is. Maybe their father was a doctor, so they're a doctor. Their father worked in the mill, so they work in the mill. Or one day they were walking down the street and they met a guy who says, an old friend of mine. So they wind up working at the agency. But they're passive people. Things happen to them. Well, then there's the other kind of person, much rarer. This is the active person, the activist, really. He's the guy who causes things to happen, good, bad, or indifferent. Now, that may sound like he's a good man. Oh, no, Hitler was an activist, you know. A lot of things that the activists do are not good. So they know each other, too. A really dynamic activist knows another one, no matter what field it is. And even if their attitudes are diametrically opposed. And so you have this strange little level that exists always in every country. There are always the guys, the gang, the club. And eventually they even wind up with little places called the club. You know, they have a little place where only the very few of us are admitted to that sort of thing. It's an intriguing thing, and it has very little to do with money. It's the look in the eye. It's a lot of other things that are involved in this. And so this friend of mine, I said this top industrialist, he really finds this dictator a very, to him, very simpatico. And I kept saying, well, you know, your philosophy's like, oh, come on, what are you talking? That's, we don't even discuss that. Well, sure. You don't think a top film star sitting with a gangster at ringside in Las Vegas discusses vice or rum running? Of course not. See, we don't really, nor does the top gangster discuss making films with the film star. It's two stars together is what it really is. Who cares what they are stars in? And they know it, you know. They just know it. It's a thing, and they're usually born, you know. They're born that way, and I'm sure that at about the age of seven, everybody in the family knows that little Fred is different from the other people, you know. That when there's any clothespin stolen, Freddy's got him in his back pocket. When there's any people with a bloody nose, it ain't Freddy. When there's any broken windows, it ain't Freddy. Or at least it ain't Freddy that's caught. That little Freddy always knows how to land on his feet invariably. And not only that, little Freddy knows how to make other people land on other places other than their feet. Right from the very beginning, all the way on up and down. It doesn't make any difference what he selects as a career. He's going to get there. Mickey Cohen could have been a top movie star. Just remember that. That when Frank Costello walks down the street, you can just see him starring in those B movies for Warner Brothers, you know? And on the other hand, when Khrushchev is banging, you can see him heading General Motors, can't you? Same thing, you know, it's all up there.

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2: Maybe we're on? What kind of a cockamamie thing is this? One of you guys gonna learn that I could say almost anything in here. How come this light here is burned out? How come the light that says on the air that they always show in the movies is burned out here and all it says is John Gambling is unbelievable? What is this? Bring it on here, big. Everywhere I look, I'm surrounded by incompetence, fools and knaves. Everywhere. Hello, gang. Hi, George. Oh, of course, Rita. Not. That doesn't include any present company. Oh, for heaven's sakes. Chichonia. Incidentally, I understand that in one of the local airports, in the men's john, there's a little graffiti written on the wall over a very popular appliance that is used in those establishments. And it says, Gene Shepard has mic fright. I'm just curious who discovered the, you know, that terrible secret which I've been attempting to... Everything's got to get warmed up. We've got to warm up all our equipment here. Oh, since you know, this is one of those nights, you gotta face it. There are nights when the blood rushes to a person's head and he just shouldn't really be called to task for being human. And it's one of those nights. And I just thought I'd warn you for that nice lady who keeps writing, who says, "Dear Mr. Shepard, you certainly are at your absolute best when you tell us about your wonderful travels and how wonderful your mother must have been." Oh, come on, baby. She should meet my mother, hard-drinking wench. I don't know where this one's... Oh, yes, it's such a difficult... A little note here from Glasgow. I've been in Glasgow. It's a tough town, boy. Exciting town. Glasgow, Scotland, a court... I'd like to give him a salute tonight. A court awarded Gordon MacLeod £412, which is $988.80, damages for injuries received when a public toilet collapsed. City attorneys argued unsuccessfully that MacLeod sat down more heavily than usual because he had been drinking. Would you please give me a little soft, delightful spring music? Please, sneak it in there. Dee, dee, dee, dee. La, ta, ta, tu, tu, ta, tu, tu. Tonight we would like to salute the ever-flowering of the human spirit. La, ta, ta, ta, ta, dee, dee, dee, dee, dee, dee, dee, dee, dee, dee, dee. I'm doing this for a specific purpose, friends. To set the mood, the tempo, the beat. It's kind of an overture. Think of it that way. The curtain rises on the vast theater of life. When the lights dim, when once again another exciting act out of your time and mine begins. You like that, don't you, Jack? Oh, there's a streak of sort of half-baked poetry that runs through me that just cannot be suppressed. La, ta, ta, ta. Come on, sing this last chorus. Oh, do I know some lyrics to this? Thank you. Reset that, please, because we're going to need that. La, da, da, dee, dee, dee, dee, dee, dee, dee. La, tu, tu, tu, tu, tu, tu, tu, tu, tu, tu, tu.
3: We're going to ask some tough questions. You don't have to answer them, but they could change your thinking about the beer you drink. Did anyone ever tell you all beers taste the same? Do you believe him? Do you know there really is a difference and it depends on how the brewmaster brews it? Do you know a brewmaster is like a cook? And like all cooks, some are better than others? Do you know there's one brewmaster who is so good he's the brewmaster for not just one, but all seven breweries where Ballantine beer is made? And do you know that Ballantine's Brewmaster is brewing the best-tasting beer you can buy? When are you going to try Ballantine? Why not tonight? And when someone asks you if one beer tastes any better than the rest, tell him the answer to that question. The only answer, Ballantine.
2: You mentioned pilots as having a sense of mortality. Mortality. And you also mentioned doctors. He says, well, how come, Shepard, you never...

sound of a golf ball being hit. Unlike the sound of artillery firing in the distance, and just as deadly. Like artillery, you know when it is aimed right at you. Click. A second passes. I hit the dirt. Not an easy trick with two golf bags on your shoulders. Plunk! I got lucky. Off in the distance, the ball hits. I was lucky. During this day alone, Shepard, I hit the dirt 3 times. And still the lemmings march on. One day, they're going to get me. Sincerely yours, a caddy. Friend, you are listening to a caddy who has seen it all. I don't think I very, very rarely have I talked about golf on this show. You know why? I hate it. Now, there's a reason for that. You know, I say this. I've said it many times and I say it again. I say that a person who spends, let's say, 8 hours a day making ice cream sodas, knocking together banana splits, turning out malted milks, rarely decides at 7 o'clock that night after he's out of work, let's go out and have a big banana split. What do you say, Madge? Oh, no. You either grow to love the thing you work with or you hate it. There is no in between. at no point, it's bartenders. I mean, either a bartender is a secret lush or he doesn't drink at all. I've never known one who could take it or leave it. It's just a thing that you either hate it or you don't, you know? And I remember my first introduction to golf. I answered an ad that was tacked up on the bulletin board in the high school. It was a beautiful spring day. You know? It wasn't an ad, really. It was just a little note that says, all boys over 14 who are interested in an outdoor job and who are interested in sports, report to the office today at 4. And so, I figured they're looking for a third baseman, you know? Or maybe they're looking for a guy, you know, that plays a great second base. And so that afternoon, at 4 o'clock, me and Schwartz appears down at the office, along with about 250 other motley types. You know how it is in school. And the lady behind the desk, how many of you remember the girl who worked in the desk when you were in high school, you know, in the office? Miss Matson. Who had these rimless glasses and this evil eye. I come in there and she says, oh, you're going to work. I said, yes, I'm going to work. And they sent us all into a room and a man walked in and picked 15 of us. Obviously, he picked us for sheer talent. I could see that instantaneously. He picked us either that or for a glazed eye. I can't tell, one or the other. And so Schwartz and I were picked along with about 10 or 12 other guys. And early the next morning, which was a beautiful Monday morning, the first day of vacation, which was later proved to be a hellish vacation, unfortunately due to the job which I took. And you know, you never know when you're well off, I'll tell you. It was about 6 a.m. We were to report at 6:30. The first time that I stepped out on a golf course, with the dew hanging softly, a little of that soft morning music, please. Ah, yes. Stretching endlessly, endlessly over the long rolling hills, the Wicker Park golf course lay festering under the gray, threatening skies of a Midwestern spring morning. The dew was heavy on the dandelions as I walked that first morning into the caddy shack to get my pin. A whole new world was about to open up before me, and incidentally, it's the same world that prompts me never to watch the Sunday afternoon shell golf tournaments. I couldn't care less what Doug Sandy said yesterday. I give Jack Nicklaus short shrift. I've known his kind many time over. Slobs to a man. Bring it up big. Yes, sir. Just because a guy's got quick wrist action does not mean he has a fine mind, friends. Do not confuse the two. I would never like to sit and have long, friendly evenings with Arnold Palmer.
I can see that dull, glazed eye of a man.

0: man with a long rifle shot drive who beats his caddies between bad putts. Did I ever tell you about Smokey? Reset that. We will need that. Smokey was the head of caddies. And I was told to report to Smokey in the caddy shack. Me and Schwartz. And Smokey sat there with his blue jeans and his sweatshirt that said stolen from the Hammond High School athletic track department, with his green sunglasses on. He had that snotty look of a staff sergeant, which incidentally is not the same look that a first sergeant has, which is the Burt Lancaster look. He had more of the Kirk Douglas look. You know, he's about to say something rotten. And he's sitting there with a cigarette hanging out of his trap, and about 35 other guys are milling around inside this place. You know what it's like to be a caddy? Do you ever hear this world of the caddy? You know that I'm authentic already, can't you? You know that there's always the chief of caddies, see, who is an old veteran caddy. He's the equivalent, the golf equivalent of the eternal tennis bum. I mean, he was always sort of round. And he's at a certain point in his life, he was frozen like a fly in amber, forever and perpetually an adolescent. And here he is. He's old Smokey sitting there. And Smokey, in case you're curious, was from Louisville, Kentucky, which is a place that's been frozen in amber for a long time. And I walk in along with about 25 other guys. And at that time, see, I'm on the freshman football team, so I figure I know a lot about sports, see, but I didn't realize I knew nothing whatsoever. So I walk in, and Smokey has got a cigar box in front of him, in case you're curious, an old Dutch Masters cigar box. Remember vividly, because every morning we took this pen out of that same box. And they had this Dutch Masters cigar box there, see? And he's handing out pins. Well, now, many of you probably golfed a bit in your time, and you have not recognized the significance of the pin that the caddy wears. There's a great deal of significance. That's right. In fact, he's handing out green pins with numbers on them. And the first number that I got was number 63. And I realized right at that moment that your name isn't the only thing you're going to be called all of your life. And I became 63. All Smokey ever called me was, "Hey, 63, come here." And I had my 63 on my T-shirt there, you know, my T-shirt that said Tonto on the front of it. And he says, "Hey, come here, 63. And you, 28, that was Schwartz. Come on over here, you two guys. You're going out with a foursome." And I, you know, I was all excited. I was anxious and eager to get out there on that beautiful, beautiful rolling hills of the Wicker Park Country Club, which was glistening under the sun by 7:10 when I started my first trip out. And they had rules on the board inside there. Caddies will not speak unless spoken to, which means you don't stand around and make, you know, smart remarks when the guy takes that big wide swing and misses it by a foot and a half. You don't nudge the guy next to him. "Oh, man, look at that one." So we had to read the rules. He said, "I want all you guys, all you new guys, to read the rules here. And so if I get any complaints about any of you guys today, you just might as well not come back." And he said, "Now, I want you to keep your eyes open. I'm going to tell you this. I don't want to hear nobody complaining about lost balls. Now, some balls are going to be lost. Some guy's going to hit them in the water holes out there, and you ain't going to, and we don't want no swimming. I don't want no caddy swimming out there after them golf balls. But on the other hand, I don't want you to dog it. In other words, when some guy slices one off into the rough, I want you to look for that ball. I don't want you to just walk around and kick the woods, knock up a few stickers, and then come out and say, 'I can't find it.' You got that? You find that ball, keep your eye on the ball, and I want to tell you this. You come back in here, and we split all tips 75-25. 75 for Smokey, 25 for number 63, number 28, number 14, number 9, number 6, number 8, number 32, number 17, number 12, and number 9. Any questions? And if I find that you're holding back on them tips, man, And in his eyes narrowed to mere slits, you could see the glistening of the green sunglasses. And this was my introduction to professional sports.
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0: Let's see, we have a little note here on how to stay cool this summer. This is one way, try it the French way, you know, the elegant French way with a chilled bottle of red Beaujolais wine. Oh, man, you'll really be living. Just any Beaujolais won't quite make it. You must have a genuine Beaujolais. Alexis Lachine, they make a fine wine. 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They're French, and they're one of the finest French wines brought over to America. And incidentally, one of the most popular. While others have increased their prices, Alexis Lachine is still at its same low price, and the prices of wines are really booming, going up. You've noticed that, Jerry? 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It's a fine, light, sort of a semi-dry, fresh wine. If you haven't tried Beaujolais, try it. Alexis Lachine Beaujolais, the anytime wine, imported by Bass Charrington Vintners of New York. Alexis Lachine. 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
2: Alexis Lachine.

0: And so at 7:10, Schwartz and I were sent out on our first job. Incidentally, the significance of the green pin means that we were bee caddies. There are two types of caddies, the bee caddy and the A caddy. The bee caddy is the caddy that gets the hackers. And so when these two little fat ladies who look like a pile of bowling balls wearing a toreador suit show up, they is immediately given a bee caddy, whose only job is to slog his way through the swamp. And to hack around there, and he usually carries a sickle with him to chop the weeds down to look for lost balls. That's all he does all day long. That's a bee caddy. And today this long, thin guy, 7'2", who's ranked number 3 in the state, shows up, the A caddies go out. And that's a different world. That's a very different world. And so that first 5 minutes, I found myself out at 7:10 with a short, squat Presbyterian minister who played golf with one club, had a wooden handle on it and tape on it. And he was with his nephew, who weighed 346 pounds and who played golf with 294 clubs. And he carried 3 wet bowling balls in the bottom of his bag. And I carried the two around there. The Reverend Abernathy. I'll never forget the Reverend Abernathy, who incidentally knew Smokey. And Smokey said, "Oh, the Reverend Abernathy is here." The Reverend. I always remember he pronounced it Reverend. And the Reverend, you see, the reason he pronounced that is because the Reverend had a distinct lisp. That's the way the Reverend pronounced it. And by God, that's the way number 63 pronounced it. And so we're out on that first tee. And Schwartz is with 2 thin ladies from the choir. Very thin ladies, very brittle ladies, the kind that wear the... In fact, there's a certain kind of lady that comes out to a golf course. You have to know about that lady. She's the kind that buys the great-looking shoes. You know, the kind with the tongue that flops out like that, and they got the spikes on the bottom? That's a lady that ain't going to play no golf, but she likes to walk around a lot. And she's a bird watcher, really. And so we're out there at 7:10. I've never seen a golf game in my life. All I know is that he's supposed to hit the ball in the direction of that flag down there, see? And so the Reverend Abernathy steps up to the tee. He looks around. He wiggles his hips. It is one golf club. He takes a wild swing at it, and the ball goes... Well, I'm ahead of the game. The ball has bounced 17 feet down the fairway, and I know exactly where it is. His nephew, Ralph, steps up. Ralph, who was 6'9" and weighed about 290 pounds, big jelly-like. You know, he's the kind that just wiggles when he's standing still. Everything jiggles on him, you know. And he's the kind of guy that actually has a size 56 waist, but he insists on wearing size 42 belts. And he looks like he's tied in the middle and somebody's pulled it real tight, see? And they're letting, you know, a whole pile of salamis out there with feet on the bottom. So he reaches in and he says, "Would you please hand me my number?" He said, "I think I'll take my number 2 wood." I didn't know what the hell a number 2 wood was at all. I just had a whole mess of clubs sticking out of the top, see? So when I start looking at the clubs, I'm trying to figure out, they must have numbers on them. See, I didn't even know they had numbers. With that, he says, "Come here, stupid." He said, "Give me that bag." And he reaches in and he takes out that number 2 wood. You've been through this, Jerry, I'm sure. I said, yes, sir. "Excuse me, sir. Here's number 2 wood, sir." And I back off and I'm holding this bag on my back. It weighs 400 pounds. And he steps up to the ball. He addresses it. It's a pregnant moment. The sun began to break through the trees. Beautiful moment. It was spring. My heart was young. My hopes were eternal. The 17-foot drive by the Reverend had given me the illusion that I really could keep my eye on the ball. So I was on top of it already. I figured, hell, I can play this game. And so Big Ralph stands there, wiggles for a minute like jelly in a high wind. He's looking down at that crow flag he's got, sticking up on that tee, a little yellow plastic tee. He wiggles again. Schwartz is standing off to one side, picking his teeth with a loud crackling sound, which incidentally was later reported, and he was fined $2. which put him 50 cents in the hole for that whole day. So the Reverend is standing off to one side, leaning on that wooden club of his. Ralph is looking down the fairway. He turns to me and says, "Keep your eye on it." I say, "Yes, sir." And he bends down into that ball. He looks at it cool and long. And then there was a sudden arc in the wind. I see that number two iron flash. I see just a quick spark of whoosh. It goes like that, whoosh, and nothing. It's gone. The ball's disappeared. And it's just gone. That was the beginning of my longest day. Ralph turns to me and says, "Mark, have you ever heard that expression? That means, does the caddy know where it is?" I said, "Excuse me?" He says, "Mark." I said, "My name is Shepherd." He takes the club and he sticks it back in the bag and he says, "Let's go." And we trudged off under the gray skies. It was a 7,900-foot drive. He hit it 8 miles at a 34-degree angle to the first fairway. It was later reported found on another country club, 2 miles to the west. Well, that day I was in and out of more weeds, more stickers. I heard more obscenity. I'm going to tell you, I never knew a Presbyterian minister knew such words. Unbelievable. And then I began to discover all kinds of little things about people. For example, everybody I ever met is a cheater. Yeah, we'd go down into the weeds and the guy would just kick the ball. And, you know, the first time it says, "Oh, excuse me, sir, the card says that's not fair. You can't do that." Well, I want to tell you, fighting my way around that first round was an education in itself. And then the thing that got me about the... See, I didn't realize they hit so many balls in the water. I saw a lot of water around there, see? And the first time the Reverend Abernathy, he had... I believe he was playing with a Walgreen number two. This is a Walgreen drugstore ball, number two. It's kind of a ball with a knob on the end. And so he teed this thing up and he hit it in the water. And it skipped twice. You know, I thought it was going to make it over. And I thought to myself, my God, he is a religious man. I mean, I never expected to see a golf ball walk on water. You know, it skipped over the top of the water. In it goes. It dives in there. I saw a catfish fly up in the air there. In 8 feet of water, it is gone. And the Reverend says, "That's just a practice shot, Thun." And say, "I'm keeping score." I was Thun for a while there, see, with that lisp. I said, "Oh, yes, very good. Yes, sir, yes, sir. No, that doesn't count, right?" He says, "Yes, sir." And so he tees up another one. Another practice shot. We had 5 consecutive practice shots into the water hazard there, 19 feet of water. Well, I began to think, you know, my head was working then. I says, "There must be a lot of golf balls at the bottom of that water." It was so nice and calm. It's the beginning of my life of crime, incidentally, in case you're curious. And we worked our way around after about 2.5, maybe 3-4 hours. We're around to the 9th hole, finally. We're halfway through. And all the while, this little meter is ticking over in my mind. See, I realized that here I've been out only 4 hours, and I made over, maybe 15 cents. Which is a good 3.5 cents an hour. And so by the time we finally got back to the clubhouse, it was late in the afternoon. Foursomes were going past us all afternoon with the A caddies. And I realized then that I was with a slow freight. And we finally got back to the 18th green. And the Reverend Abernathy says, "Son, it was very nice. You're a new caddy, and I think you're going to be all right, son." And he gave me a dime, which I filed that in my memory. Don't ever expect a tip from a Presbyterian minister. Maybe a little blessing, but no tip. And so they piled into their Ford and they left. We walked into the caddy house. It was that first day. And Smokey's sitting there with his cigar box. And by the way, he had two cigar boxes, one for buttons and one marked tips. He had a piece of tape on the side, just said tips on it. And so I thrown my dime in there. He says, "Where's the rest of it?" I said, "That's all he give me." He looks at me cold and hard. He could see I was not lying. So he gave me my 4 cents out of the 10 cents, and that was the end of my first day as a caddy. Well, now, I began to learn things about being a caddy. First of all, I began to learn that a caddy is like a waiter in an East Side French restaurant. He says nothing. It doesn't make any difference who this expense account guy comes in with. He always pretends like he never saw her before. He never implies anything. I began to learn also that being a caddy is a fantastically dangerous job. Do you know that the caddy mortality in this country must be incredible every year? I'm telling you, one time I got hit by a ball. I'll never forget it. You get hit by them balls. I'm walking along the left side of the fairway. See, everything's under control, and I'm with a couple of hackers. Everything's going fine. I've got the ball marked, and Schwartz is over on the other side. He's got his ball marked. When directly back of us, you hear this one of the most deadly sounds of all when you're way out there on that fairway, and there's a slight rise, you see. That's the thing that makes it dangerous. Sometimes when you're surrounded by these rises and you can't get a good clean shot back to the tee, see? When you hear somewhere off in the ambient air, somewhere in the distance, you don't know where it's coming from. You just hear this sound. Oh, man. That's a scary sound. That's the sound of live ammunition. It's that... I can just hear it yet. It goes... And then at the end of that, whoosh, it goes, whoosh, whoosh, whoosh. That silence, where's it going to go? My God, where is it? Who's this? Who's getting it this time? Oh, here it comes. And then you hear way over here. That's a live bullet going somewhere. Wasn't it Doug Sanders that got hit on the top of the head by a shot from Agnew? Well, listen, I want to tell you, that's no joke. I am way down in the middle of the fairway. The first time I got one, I got a good shot. And you know, this kid that wrote me, he's telling the truth. In fact, sometimes at 3 and 4 o'clock in the morning, you know, your old war wounds never leave you. That's a special kind of wound. It's a war wound received in combat. Well, sometimes at 3 and 4 o'clock in the morning, and everything's cool, you know, I'm talking about today, you know, when Shepard wouldn't go near a golf bag. 3, 4 o'clock in the morning, I wake up and I feel a twinge of pain down around my 8th disc from the bottom. Just a funny little momentary twinge. I lay there in the dark and I look up at the ceiling. I can see the green hills moving away there, see. I feel another little twinge. Then, deep in my imagination, these sounds, these unforgotten, ineradicable sounds. The sounds that will never disappear, the sounds of wounds. Once a man's been winged by shrapnel, he remembers how shrapnel sounds. Once you've ever been in a good head-on accident, you remember how the sound of breaking glass is. And the sound of crumpling headlights and cracking frames. And I'll always remember the sound of those drivers in the distance. That's all. It looks so innocent. And that second time, all you have to do is lose your concentration once. I didn't hear it. Where it was? Where is it? Schwartz looks around. I see Schwartz look. I see Schwartz drop his bag. I see the duffer that I'm with just sort of slunk along, and he looks back like that. And I figured that ball is gone in the rough. I ain't seen nothing. When all of a sudden, pow! Zap! They tell me, friends, that the most dangerous bullet of all is the one you don't hear. That's right. That's right. Old pilots will tell you the plane that's going to get you in the air is the one you'd never even suspected was there. And I saw the ground coming up real quick. The ground is coming up towards us. It's a fantastic moment. Have you ever been hitting the sacroiliac? You know what is it? The sacroiliac. That's where fighters get hit once in a while. And it's Forget-It'sville. It's the canvas. Zap! Zap! Nothing. I'm gone. Silence. Just blackness. It's like a blackout at a bad review. And then suddenly out of the darkness, I can see blue sky above my head. It's springtime again. Strangely. I see big fleecy clouds. I can't figure out why I'm looking at the clouds. And then it comes to me, I'm flat on my back. And my whole body is racked with pain. Goes from one end of my frame to the other. And I see a big robin fly past. I have been decked by a number three crow flight that got me in a vital spot, shot down in flames. You can't tell me about this catty world. I've been there, friend. I have sipped at the Elysian Springs. Hit the button.
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0: 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Add a twist. Soda if you like. That's Dubonnet before. Made to make what comes after that much better.
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3: Excuse me here while I play with my temple bell. Those are my temple bells. Well, it's a very romantic concept, you know. After all, you know, that, no question about it, that man underneath all of that is a deeply mystical creature. And, of course, it comes because of innumerable tiny cuts and scars. You're not born mystical. Oh, no. And you have to take enough darts in your psyche, and then you become either mystical or, well, a vegetable, one or the other. But I'll tell you, though, towards the middle of the summer, of that first fantastic summer as a caddy, I'm beginning to have a sense of where I am. You get so that you can even tell a good swing by the sound of it. You can, without even knowing anything about golf, you just sense when a guy is swinging right. And you can sense when a guy's wrists are right. Just the way he stands. Do you agree with me on that? You don't even have to have ever had a golf club in your hand. You just know it's right. And then you have to fight down the fantastic temptation to tell guys that they're standing wrong. And then you have to fight that. So you have to say, hey, you know, if you just pull back a little bit and line up just a little bit to the left, maybe you'll do something about that slice. And you have to fight it back because guys will turn on you like a tiger. I'll tell you, you can say anything you want about guys' wives, and in general, they'll agree. But you say something about what he's doing wrong on a golf course, he's liable to just throw a putty right through the top of your head. You're liable to get a masher right in your spleen, you know, maybe a number five iron. Oh, listen, I saw a guy, you know, you never believe you actually see these things. I saw a guy one time right in the middle of a beautiful August afternoon with the sun high, one of those fantastic days. A guy is duffing around out in the middle of the third hole. He's about 100 yards out from the green. And he was, you know, there's sometimes you just can't hit those short iron shots, some guys, you know. Some guys can hit a driver. Some guys can get a drive off the tee 400 yards. And you give him an iron, and he's lucky to be able to push it down. He has to push it up the green. You know? He just can't do it. And so this guy is duffing away with that. He's got that number 9 iron. He just keeps hacking away. Finally, he got so mad. Now, I thought this was only in cartoons. He got so bugged, he took that number 9 iron, broke it over his, just busted it. He just broke it right in half. It was a steel shaft. Boing, it goes like that. He takes the whole bag of clubs and just throws them right in the water. Just throws them right out in the middle. And he turned to Schwartz, who was his caddy. See, I was caddying for his partner, see. He turns to Schwartz and he says, kid, if you want them clubs, you're going to have them. And Schwartz is standing there. See, what do you do? Do you run out and grab the clubs? Or like, do you say to the golfer, I'm sorry, you know? So he sort of shifted around. You see, a caddy without a bag of clubs is kind of nothing, see? He's just nothing out there. So he's shifting around one foot to the other, and the guy turns around and walks right for the clubhouse. Cuts right over the number 2 fairway and was gone. We never saw him again. And here's his partner. His partner's standing there. He's embarrassed. And he turns to me. He says, you just have to excuse Fred, you know. It's one of those days. I said, oh, it's all right. It's all right. What are you going to say? And Schwartz is now wading in the water all up there trying to get the clubs, which he did get, incidentally, and played for as long as I knew. Schwartz played with that set of clubs. Of course, he didn't have a 5 iron, or was it a 9? He didn't have a 9 iron, but nevertheless, he played pretty well, you know. You can fake it. You can jump from a 7 to a 5, you know, fake it pretty good. But one day, one of the great moments of my life, coming back, see, after about half a summer had gone by, and I have played with every conceivable hacker you ever saw in your life. Incidentally, the caddies have all kinds of names for them. For example, there's a certain type of golfers called a chicken. He said, oh, man, did I have a chicken today. You know what a chicken is? A chicken is a guy that goes around the course in little 12-foot shots. His score is maybe up in the, you have to figure it up in the 300 or 400, you see. But he's not worried about that. He plays it safe. He probably plays his life safe like that. He just hits these little rolling shots that go 12, 15 feet. He just keeps hitting it. And all day long, you just follow this guy as he's hitting the ball in his little 12-foot. That's a chicken, or at least that's what they call him in my... And incidentally, every group of caddies has its own set of slang. You curious? Now, one of the worst guys to ever get is a slammer. Now, what is a slammer? A slammer is a guy who closes his eyes and hits the damn ball as hard as he can hit it in any direction it will go. Now, these guys usually look like Jack Carson. Now, I'm not talking about Johnny Carson. You remember Jack Carson, the actor? They're usually big, hefty slobs who at one time were weightlifters or guys that threw the hammer, you see, for University of Chicago. And golfing to them is a physical sport. And they're very angry at the ball. There's a certain anger that develops at this little crummy ball. And so a slammer will step right up to the ball, and he has infinite, total, and complete optimism. A slammer is also a man of tremendous self-confidence, but no talent. And so his swing goes like this. Because he usually snaps the club at the end, see? And when he hits it, it goes, ka-tuck, when he hits it. When he doesn't hit it, there's a sound of a trench being dug. And you see this divot high in the air, and you got to keep your eyes closed because you're going to get grub worms and all kinds of stuff in your ears and everything else before this guy is through. And a slammer all day long, you're following 7,000-foot shots into the rough. And I've seen birds flying out of trees when the slammers are working. I've seen pigeons weeping. But that's a slammer. Now, then there's other types, you see. But that fantastic day after 6 weeks of toil. I would leave at 6 a.m. and I would come home at 9 o'clock that night covered with stickers. I mean, I had snake bites, I had mosquito bites, I had turtle bites. I was bitten by every damn thing that crawls, that walks. Even one time a lady bit me. One of the golfers got mad. And you know, after a while, the caddy becomes sort of he becomes the focal point of the duffer's world because he always feels that the caddy is judging him. Which he is. Caddies have a secret way of looking from one to the other across miles of terrain. You say, oh, my God, did I draw a lily this time, Fred? You know, that's the way you carry your bag. And after about 6 weeks of this, I had had it up to my, you know, but I was out there every morning because, I was saving dough. I was working for something. I wanted to have a Johnson outboard motor. A silly, ridiculous thing to want. I wanted one. And I was 1/90th of the way towards it after 6 weeks of toil. And one day, after going out with a foursome from the lead plant, by the way, you can imagine how lead workers play golf. They play a leaden game, I might add. I came back trudging through the gathering gloom. Schwartz was training behind me. We had had a bad day. And I goes into the clubhouse and I throws my tips down in the tip box. And Smokey says, hey, 63. Says, here's your new number. He gave me an A-10. I can't tell you what that meant. A-27. You are listening to A-27. A legend. Shepherd of the Eagle Eye. Shepherd who has been known to spot balls that were underground for 400 yards, unerringly. Shepherd who had a metal tin hat always on the top of his head. Shepherd who was known for his unbelievable footwork and fantastic tack. A-27. Schwartz that afternoon was crowned A-31. And from that time, the two of us were among the elite. We sat on the benches in our T-shirts that said Wicker Park Country Club, with the sweaty marks down the front, caddies who had seen it, caddies who knew what it was. We wore our caddy caps, you know, with the big thing on the front, with the badge that said Wicker Park Country Club, with sweat stains around the back that shows that we were not dilettantes. Oh, no. And then I'll never forget the last week of the season, just before school was to begin. I caddied for the state champion golfer, the professional champion golfer. Went around in 69. We played a good round, clean to the point. Nothing spectacular, but professional. This is WOR New York and RKO radio station. Stay tuned for John Wingate.
4: 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You knocked yourself out on the weekend. Now you're back. Relax. Nightbeat. John Wingate. Wingate's Nightbeat.

Night Beat, Part 1, a group calling itself the Church of Satan. Main Church, San Francisco. What is that all about? We'll try to find out, if possible. Later, Walt Geyer, president of the Institute for Free Enterprise.

John Wingate, good morning, and your headlines. 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
1: Stuart Soroka, I long have been dreaming of this day.
0: I can well understand that.
1: I have often wondered how a fabulously successful weatherman operates. Your reports have been so accurate and so poetic.
0: Oh, Petey, I thank you, but it's a team effort. Come, meet the WOR Weather Central staff.
2: You don't mind if I smoke this big, black, rotten, stinking cigar while I do this little soiree here. Entertain the peoples here for the next 45 minutes. You know, keep them from nodding off. You know how it is. I noticed that none of you in there in the control room tonight, all my friends and neighbors, my compatriots here, my companions in arms, I noticed none of you have commented on my magnificent haircut. Hey, look at that. Look at how sheepish you're looking. Well, you know why it's such a great haircut? And why I'm so proud of it? Well, I cut my own hair. That's right. What do you think I was doing down at the H&H there with that soup bowl? Bring it up there, please. Oh, yeah. Yeah, wow. Yeah. Don't you think these are magnificent sideburns? Great big. They look like a pair of shaving brushes hanging down from my ears there. In fact, you know that when I was on the Joe Franklin show, I got this tremendous amount of mail from people applauding my sideburns. I think that's just great. You know, it isn't very often that a guy gets, you know, the thing these guys going there. Nobody's ever applauded my feet, although I did get a nice fan letter from somebody who liked my knees. It's a great shot of my knees. Did you see it there, Herb? And it was in color. And this lady wrote and says, I did not know that you had green knees until... you know what you're going to do. What are you going to do? After all, you work in this place long enough, you're going to have green knees, baby, or something's going to be green. Would you please, if you will, get the week off to a nice... How about a little of that penny whistle? No. That's it, Herb. Thank you. All right, let's get out them kazoos, friends. Let's go. Got to get this week off. It's dope here. That's it. I'm warming up my kazoo. Don't worry about it. Very good there. Hold it there. Now reset that, Herb. Enough of it there to keep him going. That's it. That's a good way to start. I'd like to... hate to bring you bad news, but maybe this is no surprise to any of you, but I'm sitting around in the... in the place there where they're shining my shoes, you know. It's terrible. That guy shined my shoes for 20 minutes before he discovered I was barefoot. You know, he's shining my feet. And, I'm not going to say anything. I'm not saying... If you heard that in a bad Broadway play by Neil Simon, you would think it's funny. I say it, you go, oh, what a rotten joke, oh... You know why? Because you don't pay $9.80 a seat. That's why. Walter Kerr don't write me up. All right. What I was going to say is I'm sitting there with a guy shining my foot, and I picked up this magazine, and it was a popular science fantasy fiction magazine. You figure that one out. Popular science fantasy fiction magazine. So, I mean, you know, so I pick it up there, and I'm looking at it, and they got all this stuff about astrology and... How what are the signs of the zodiac here? If you're a what's the one there? If you're a squirrel, what is the sign of the squirrel? Yeah, well, the sign of the squirrel. Yeah, it's that big cross feather there with a couple of little acorns under it. The sign of the squirrel. Now, I don't know anybody. Yeah, if you're born in the month of April, late March and early April, you're the sign of the squirrel. I didn't know that. So. I'm reading this stuff, and I'm kind of soaking it all in there. The guy's rubbing away at my foot. And I came across this news note here, which I think, for those of you who've been troubled with this problem, I suspect it might be helpful. Herb, you listen now. This is, might help you. You're scientifically minded, and this is in this magazine, science-type magazine. It says, insomnia is becoming a far more widespread problem in the United States. According to... reports made by several groups at an international symposium on the physiology and pathology of sleep, which was held at the University School of Medicine. You know, it's studying sleep. You know, You know, they really don't know much about that. I got this friend who's this doctor, see? And he walks around, and I keep asking him these questions. It's very terrible to ask him. I says, hey, Frank, what is it? What is a sleep?
3: Sure, I don't know.
2: I said, well, Frank, you're a doctor. What happens when you sleep?
3: Beats me.
2: I said, oh, Frank, I could say that. The other day I said I had this, you know, I had this terrible pain. I says, what a terrible pain, Frank. Oh, wow. What'll I do? He says, how about aspirin? That's what my mother always said. Take an aspirin, you know, think clean thoughts or something like that, you know. And that's so disappointing. So, you know, they don't really know much about sleep. And they're starting to study it now, the physiology and pathology of sleep. And a pharmaceutical company said that at least 14% of all Americans, that means about 1.4 out of 10, for it, right? How's that for instant math, Mark? Oh, man. 14% of all Americans, listen to this, man, are estimated to be suffering from one form or another of insomnia. One out of 10. And other researchers said the use of sedatives has now extended to 25% of the people. One out of four guys has to get hit on the head with a hammer to go to sleep. One kind or another. Have you seen those commercials where you see this guy, he's all very nervous, and this lady comes on and says, yes, take the friendly soothing glue pill. You know that one? Boy, is she bomb. You notice that? This chick is floating around, and I'm just curious. One psychiatrist suggested, now here's where we're getting down to the nitty-gritty, you know. You say, who's the one talking about sex? All right, listen to this one, man. One psychiatrist suggested that exercise, small portions of high-protein foods, and sex are preferred over barbiturates as sleep inducers. Would you please, Herb? We will salute that psychiatrist. That's the guy getting right down there where it counts.

0: That's a great record to holler along with. I don't talk about singing. But, yeah, there it is, friends. I mean, that's a great way to get a little sleep there. And, no. I'm talking about high-protein food. You know, a little high-protein food out there. What is a high-protein? You know, what is high-protein? You have a couple of shrimp, something like that. That's high-protein. That puts you to sleep, boy. And, of course, the other stuff that psychiatrist was talking about, though, that's, you know, that's up to you. I mean, I ain't going to suggest that. Hit the money button, if you will, Charlie. All together. Now, let's all sing this out, friends. Come on, all together now. Sing it out. People on the go. Oh, yeah. They always know. It's Miller High Life Beer. Yeah, yeah. Miller High Life Beer. All right, bring it up there, baby. Move your knees there, friend, and pull in your gut. Stand right up and be honest and admit it, that if you want a snoot full of real beer, you're going to make it Miller High Life every time. The champagne of bottled beer. They don't call this beer High Life for nothing, friends. If you want it in cans, if you want it in the lovely crystal bottles that make such great things to throw down the air shaft, they're all tunes that they make a pleasant sound when they break. Or if you want it in a trough, friends, you can get it any way you like it. It's Miller High Life, the champagne of bottled beer, beard and brewed in that Taj Mahal of America, Milwaukee. Bring it up. I've been in Milwaukee, friends. Don't you argue with me. I know Milwaukee. I ran out of gas when that Milwaukee said, Miller High Life beer.
1: Hey, listen, we've got the terrific response on our little frog show. You know that one we did about frogs? You didn't hear that, huh, Herb? We saluted frogs. And I've got a large number of requests from people who want me to salute snakes. And they like snakes. You know who's a snake nut who likes snakes? No. I mean a guy who actually goes out and bought snakes as pets and kept them around and digs them. Russ here. Russ Dunbar. In fact, he had a boa constrictor. And he said, it got so big that one day that little old son of a gun grabbed him by the foot, and he was stuck there for a week and a half, you know, and finally he had to call the Bronx Zoo, and now his boa is out there making occasional guest appearances at the Bronx Zoo. He's in showbiz now. I wonder if an animal, this is a philosophical question here, and it's totally rhetorical, so I don't want anybody to frantically call me up and tell me they know, because I don't think anybody knows. And it's one of those things that you can only conjecture about. I've always conjectured about what really does go on in an animal's mind. I really have. I've thought about this a lot of times. And, like, I get up on a horse. See, I love to ride. And I get up on a horse, and that horse will look back. See, he turned his head, and he looked back, and you know he's looking at you, see? And I wonder what in the heck he thinks, you know? Whether he has to have some kind of a mind. After all, this is an animal, and he's an operating organism. So he must have something in his mind sometimes. I felt this way when I was in Africa. I kept thinking this in Africa. Because in Africa, an animal is seen much more clearly as an animal. And, of course, when you live here in the States, or generally you run into animals in the States, and you don't really run into animals, you run into pets. That's a different scene. And so here's a pet sitting there, and he's looking around. And you know he's got one thing in mind. He wants something to eat. Every pet I ever saw wanted something to eat. That's about it, you know. Or they wanted you to pat him on the head. That's about it. And if you do pat him on the head, I wonder what they think about. Petting a dog on the head, what does he think? Gee, isn't it great that somebody's petting me on the head? I don't know. Or are they putting you on? I can't figure it out. I wonder whether a dog says, you know, this poor slob, I don't know what it is with these things, these funny-looking things with the feet on them that walk around. These animals, us, he's talking about us. I don't know what these things, why they like to do this thing of patting me on the head. And so he does it to humor you. Has it occurred to you that a dog may want you to pat him because he figures he's humoring you? He doesn't like it, actually. but what the heck, you know, this is his pain is dues. So you pat him on the head. And he knows that if he is allowed to be patted on the head, what follows, of course, is a dog yummy. Some other goofy thing like that. But I've often wondered about what animals think. Frogs. Now, you take an animal like a dog, which can be domesticated. Dogs, cats, domesticated creatures like that. But what about, say, a giraffe? Now, here is an animal. It's not a domestic animal in any sense of the word, and they're really They're really a beautiful animal. I think the giraffe has to be the most, if not the most beautiful animal that I've ever seen. Very close to it. And it's a peculiar kind of beauty. There's an almost eerie stateliness about the giraffe. They look very unreal. And the guy in the car, we were driving along in this little car in the bush in the Kruger Park, which is in the far northern end of South Africa. We're driving along, and the first giraffe that we saw was so close to the road, it was scary for a minute because they tower. You know, a giraffe is 18 feet high. A full-grown male giraffe is 18 feet tall. Now, figure how tall 18 feet is. That is close to two stories high, this baby. Now, when you're looking at an animal that's two stories high and they stand absolutely stark still, they don't move. For the first moment or two when they first spot you, and they just stand there like they're made out of some kind of, well, some sort of a statue. And they don't look like they belong where they are, and yet at the same time, they are so intimately a part of the horizon that you can't really imagine them anywhere else. They are a totally improbable animal. Completely. And they have this tiny, beautiful, pointed head. Looks down. And they stand, stark. And practically every giraffe, you see, a giraffe to see you has to be in a certain position. He can't, his eyes don't work like a man's eyes, where you look, you know, a man will face something and look at it. But a giraffe doesn't. So he turns his whole head, and he looks right down. And just stands there. And you can see the wind ruffling his mane. You get this brushy kind of mane that runs up the top of the neck. And his neck is arched. And you see this wind just ruffling it. And then you notice that the ruffling is more than a ruffle. There's a bird on him. You know, every giraffe has two or three birds that hang around with him. Yeah, they live right on him, sit on his head. And, yeah, they're parasites. Well, that reminds me, this is WOR. And, you know, it's us. And we're here in New York. We got another little whoopee here for you, friends.
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0: That was nice, wasn't it? I love that tune. Just so beautiful. Well, speaking of great hit tunes, in the New York area, there is no more indicative tune of the basic New York soul and psyche than that magnificent Palisades Amusement Park song. And now, for the whole gang out at Shorty's, Bill, Charlie's, and Snooky's out at Staten Island, where they're having a big Christmas party over there tonight, and I don't know why they're having it this time of the year, we're dedicating the Palisades song. Let's go, gang. Sing together.
1: 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So come on over.
0: Yes, sir, friends. Swim in the world's largest outdoor saltwater pool. It's called the ocean. Tuesdays and Thursdays, many rides are just 5 cents and 10 cents. So come on over, friend. There's always free parking at Palisades Amusement Park. I rode on a bus with a guy for, about 2 hours, a captain, an airline captain. And we talked about aircraft the entire ride. And he was a 727 pilot. He said, boy, that's a beautiful... We were discussing flying techniques and so on about various types of jet versus various types of turboprop and so on. And he was very much in love with the 727. He also said, too, that beside that, his favorite aircraft to fly, just to fly, the satisfaction of flying it, is the DC-8, the one that Eastern flies that we just mentioned. Great airplane. So we were riding along, and I said, well, what do you do? You fly all the time. I said, I fly for kicks. I love flying, and it's my hobby, really. And what do you do? What's your hobby? And since you fly, I wondered. Oh, he says, oh, man. He said, I

among them, he had built an absolute scale model, not scale, it's a one-to-one model, it's the real thing. He built a reproduction of the Fokker triplane, the World War I fighter. And he lived out in California someplace, and he had this Fokker triplane. And, you know, the red one. This is the aircraft that that Baron von Richthofen flew. In fact, it was the one that the dreaded Red Baron was shot down in. He was flying a Fokker triplane at the time. And it's funny. I've run into people all over the country. It's curious who think the Red Baron is a character in Snoopy. Yeah, they read you. They think that Charlie Brown or Peanuts or Charles Schulz, the cartoonist, invented a character called the Red Baron. And everyone thinks it's a great character. You watch, there's going to be a peel-off on that cartoon strip eventually. And it will be a cartoon strip called the Red Baron. And it'll look something like Batman or something like that. And he'd be fighting dogs for some strange reason. But nevertheless, the Red Baron... Yeah, that cartoon strip now has completely eluded me. I think that strip has gone completely to pot, personally. Isn't that a terrible thing to say? I mean, the minute Snoopy started to believe he was Bobby Hall and all that stuff, I said, you know, I don't mind Philip Roth and his Walter Mitty fantasies, and I don't mind George Plimpton, constantly imagining that if he fought hard enough, he would become who knows what, you know, maybe Arnold Palmer. But when the dog scene starts breaking out, then I say, oh, come on. We're living in an age of galloping Walter Mittyism. I'm serious. You see it popping up everywhere. Practically every other play is about a guy's fantasies, about how he imagines himself making the scene with Raquel Welch. And this is Walter, what's his name? Woody Allen is always doing this, you know, Walter Mitty type stuff. And then, of course, when it gets to be ethnic Walter Mitty, that's getting a little involved. And ultimately, you don't know where it's all going to stop. And I guess this is one of the reasons why people today, because a lot of people are living in the Walter Mitty era in their mind. And so you find kids in colleges, they keep imagining themselves as writing this great novel. They keep seeing themselves as various things. And Hemingway, Esquire's got the galloping Hemingwayitis bit. They always either see themselves alternately as a big game hunter who's written a fantastic bestseller about World War I, or they see themselves alternately as a middleweight fighter who's about to take on George Plimpton for the title. And it is this galloping Walter Mittyism is getting really, it's really getting wild. And you see it on all hands. Practically every other novel now today is about a man's fantasy. Every other, I'm kidding myself. What do you mean? I'd say at least 9 out of 10 novels are about guys' fantasies. The hero always starts out this little guy, this sad little creature who's been defeated, and he's either on an analyst couch. That gimmick has been used 1,000 times, and his fantasies then about how fantastic he sees himself in his dreams. Oh, yes, sexual. Of course, it's all sexual fantasies now. A few years ago, it was action fantasies. And Walter Mitty saw himself as an RAF pilot. I mean, the real Walter Mitty. What hath James Thurber wrought? He has spawned an entire literary genre. In fact, I'm waiting for this to be formalized. In fact, why don't we write to the New York Times book review section? It says, you know, in the back there, you have this section, Briefly Noted. Well, see, Briefly Noted in the back of their Literary Times book review section there. That Briefly Noted means that's not important. See, that's Briefly Noted. And they have Crime in the Annals of Crime. And they have all the crime novels. That's a category, you see, a genre. Then they have Western. That's a genre. Then you have spy novels. That's a genre, you see. Well, when are they going to have sexual fantasy novels? It's just a genre, you know, Briefly Noted in the back. And the sexual fantasist fans can then collect their sexual fantasy novels. And, you know, separate that from real literature and go in and then make it a genre because they're all classical. They have a classical quality to them now. Classical meaning they all have the same sound that you keep.

ringing the same changes. To begin with, there has to be the almost all of them are couched in pseudo humor terms. I rarely find any of them funny, and everybody tells me how funny they are. I keep trying to read them and find it. I find them incessantly dull. And yet, I noticed one reviewer about one of the most recent sexual fantasy type novels. He had the temerity and the guts, and I might say the honesty, to finally say, well, most of the stories that this guy's put into this so-called novel, I've heard in Third Avenue bars for years. Now, I'm going to tell you something, how a man can be so far ahead of his time that he doesn't make it. He doesn't make it at all. When I first came to New York, I'm sitting in an office one day. You want to hear this story? This is the literary world. I'm sitting in this office one day, see, and it's a PR guy's office, the guy that was a little two-bit public relations guy, nice guy, but in a little office, he was struggling along there, and he was a friend of mine, and he had a guy who worked with him, just a kind of a rotund, innocent-looking guy, parted his hair in the middle, he looked like a Kiwanis Club, the anchor man on anybody's bowling team is what he looked like, see. And so we're sitting there one day, and he turns to me, my friend, says, "Hey, let's say," he says, you know, old Jack over there." He says, "Jack's curious." He says, "You do a lot of writing. You've written for a lot of places, and you write for Playboy and all that stuff." He says, "Jack's curious. Would you like to read something he wrote?" And I says, "Yeah, sure." And so Jack comes up to me. I can't remember his last name, and that's what bothers me. Jack comes up to me, and he says, "Oh," he says, "I've been just playing around with this at night." He says, I had an idea for just a funny thing. He says, "It's not serious." He says, "Nobody would publish it. It's ridiculous." And so I said, well, let me read it. So I took the manuscript, and I started to read this thing. Well, I'll tell you what he did. It was a wild idea for a book. Now, of course, what's going to happen now? I'm giving this idea to 422 people immediately, you see. Well, now, wait a minute. I'll just tell you what he did, because, you see, this author that I'm referring to earlier, the one that the critic reviewed, he did it, too, but he's gotten large literary kudos for it, you see, so it doesn't really matter. It's been done. So I'm reading this thing, and I read about three pages, and it was fascinating. So I called him up on the phone. I said, "Jack," I said, what was your idea in this book? I says, "Is it what I thought it? Think it is?" He says, "Yeah." I says, "You mean to tell me you did it, huh?" He says, "Yeah." Well, you know what he did? He collected every dirty story he ever heard. Now, I'm serious. He just collected dirty jokes. You know, like there was a guy one time, and he had a flat tire, so he had to stop at this farmhouse, and the farmer came out and says, "Well, of course, you know the whole thing." Well, you've heard millions of dirty stories. Now, this guy collected them now. Remember that. Whenever he heard a dirty story, he would collect it and write it down. He did it deliberately. And he put them on little 3x5 file cards. Okay? Until he had a whole great big pile of them. He had a whole raft of them. And he had them filed under different categories, like subjects, like farmer daughter, like, you know, all different subjects. And so here he had them now. Now, what do you think he was collecting them for? Now, most people would say, well, he's just got a collection of dirty jokes. No, he just collect these things. And one day he sat down, and here's what he did. He had a hero, okay? Now, the hero in his book, because you see, this is why he would lose, because if you notice that the hero types in all these fantasy novels are always sensitive and the author, invariably. So he has these sexual fantasies, whether it's Philip Roth or whether it's, you can name him, Don Levy. He writes this incessantly over and over again, the ginger man syndrome. I suspect that the only people who really like these novels are guys that do a lot of sexual fantasizing themselves. And you know, there's large numbers of fellows out there, friends, who don't have to fantasize about sex, gang, you know? In other words, it's a reality. So, flyers don't fantasize about flying. They fly. They'll sit around and draw pictures of airplanes and imagine themselves as Red Barons. They just go out and get in their Apache and go.
I think that the world is rapidly dividing itself into two groups of people. Those who do and those who don't. And those who don't write about it. For the rest of the crowd that don't. I'm serious. I'm very serious. I'll let that soak in out there. And I've come to the conclusion that most reviewers don't. That's why they dig this. In fact, a reviewer almost by definition is a guy that doesn't. Almost anything. You don't think that Walter Kerr writes plays, do you? Right. You don't think for a minute that that Red Smith plays third base, do you? Yeah. Or ever did. Right. And so you wind up into this this strange, convoluted world where the guys who do find the books that are written about those who don't ineffably dull. Now, if you're going, and they keep saying, well, after all, let's face it, friends, sex is only just it's a natural function. They keep talking about that. Yet they keep writing books about it. Well, eating is a natural function. Can you imagine a guy writing an entire novel about this guy who has these fantastic meals? And all he does is sit there and, you know, he has turkeys and stuffing, and he yells about the soup and all that. No, you would find that dull because, you know, you get the, who needs to read about some guy scoffing a cheeseburger? All you got to do is go down to Big Red's Cheeseburger Heaven and go down and have yourself a cheeseburger, and that's the end of it. You don't have to read about it. So I've come to the conclusion that the people who dig this stuff generally are those to whom sex is an abstract concept, something that, because their mother was rotten, they've never been able to be involved in. I'm serious. And I think this entire literary genre should be formalized. So instead of just calling it novel, why don't we make it a genre? You know, years ago, people used to consider the Western a regular novel. Oh, yeah, when the early days of the Western, which was during the days when guys like Zane Grey were writing Westerns at the time of World War I or that, shortly thereafter, they weren't called a special novel for slobs. They were really, that was called a novel. And so The Riders of the Purple Sage was a novel. But today now, it would be way in the back of the times in a little thing called Briefly Noted, because it has become a genre, which means that there's a little devoted crowd that reads everything called A Hard Day at the Purple Gulch. Or Shoot 'Em Out at the Bar X Ranch. And they'll read this stuff no matter what it is. They just read all of it because they happen to be hung on that form of literature. I'm not putting it down, but they are. And so, but hardly ever does a Western break through and be considered a regular novel. In short, it's hardly ever considered part of the regular group of novels. In other words, a novel, a legitimate general novel. Once in a while, one will pop through, but it has to be a takeoff on a Western novel, generally. And so the Western novel has become a genre. And even though it may take a guy 2 years to write a Western, and he may spend a year researching it, one thing, and really working on it, he may work on it even longer than, say, Norman Mailer works on a novel. He knows that his novel is going to be in the last two or three, if at all, the last two or three pages of the Times, listed with 422 others, and the total review will be good, or fair, or mildly diverting, or a gasser. That's all, you know. Poor guy, he just won't. He won't get anywhere, because a friend of mine happens to be an editor who edits Westerns, and he says, you know, it's a fact. Now, we also know this is true of detective novels, and unless it's the expose type, that exposes the workings of an innermost mind of a big city detective dealing with race problems, and the homosexual frankly treated, that kind of stuff. Now but in a few years that too will drop into the genre, and I suspect there should be a genre of novels called authors who had overbearing mothers, who now wear pink shoes, and you know, that kind. This should be a genre because they're all the same. I've read a dozen of these things, and they keep getting wild applause. And I find that they're all based on pretty much the same
set of propositions that mother, bad, father, castrated, son, sensitive. And the entire novel then consists of his fantasies. Now, this should be genuinely put into a genre form. We're warned. Now, on the other hand, I'm not putting it down. It's mildly diverting. I find it also very interesting to read a Western, but I'm not going to take it seriously. It's a genre. And yet there are some very good Westerns written. The genre novel is always that way. So my proposal is that I think it'll happen. I suspect that in the next couple of years, you're going to find it finally being realized that we have a new genre on our hands. And it will be eventually put. Now, the fantasy world that we're living in is getting to be rampant. Practically every other book that is written. And have you noticed the fantastic overblown quality of some of these books? An example of that is the current rash of, quote, inside sport novels. Wouldn't it be great to imagine myself as a leading pro on the pro tennis circuit? And there I stood, facing Pancho Gonzalez at the center court at Wimbledon, that kind of thing. Me, poor little me, who can hardly tie his own shoes and has to call his mother in to brush his...

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Five guys named Moe. They came out of nowhere, and that don't mean a thing. They're red high, and you'll know why when you hear them swing. Highbrow, lowbrow, all agree, they're the best in harmony. I'm telling you, folks, you really ought to see Five Guys Named Moe.

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Love, and how I find

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1: I had to run around.
2: Oh, that's just like your pops, just like you.
3: There's no doctor for you, that's my good man, Friday.
1: Now she's gone and left me.

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1: Hey, Pops, why don't you look up the Basin Street?
2: Oh, she don't work there no more.
0: I must ask her to forgive me. Maybe she'll come back to me, but I doubt it.

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0: Darling, I love you so. That's my desire. I'm gone, Pops.
1: You've been gone, yeah. To spend one night with you in our old rendezvous.

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1: A little musky tail.
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0: 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What'd you say? 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
1: Okay, Glenn, what's worrying you? Tell me the story and I'll see what I can do.
0: Well, I got a new gal that's a real killer diller, but I'm not so sure that she goes for Mr. Miller.
1: That's nothing to worry about. Man, don't you know how to go about finding out?
0: No, you

0: Now, fellas, just you fellas, listen to me. Got something to tell you. I want you to listen to every word and govern yourself accordingly. Now, pay attention. You see these girls with these fine diamonds and fox furs and fine clothes? Well, Jack, they're looking for a husband. And you're listening to a man that knows.
1: They're not fooling.
0: They ain't fooling. And if you fool around with them, you're gonna get yourself a schooling. If she saves your dough and won't go to a show,
2: beware, brother, beware.
0: And if she's easy to kiss and never resists, be careful.
2: Beware, brother,
0: be careful. And if you go for a walk and she just listens while you talk, she's trying to hook you. And if nobody's looking and she asks you to taste her cooking, don't do it, don't do it. And if you go to a show and she wants to sit in the back row,
3: bring her down front. Bring her right down front.
0: And if you go for a snack and she wants a booth in the back, watch it. She's trying to hook you. And listen, if she's used to caviar and fine silk, and when she goes out with you, she wants a hot dog and a malted milk. She's been used to going to Carnegie Hall, and when you take out nightclub and she wants to hear one meatball.
1: That's all.
0: If she grabs your hand and says, darling, you're such a nice man.
2: Beware,
0: I'm telling you.
1: Now,
0: listen to me. You think he's listening to me?
1: Yeah, he's listening.
0: You better listen to me. I'm telling you what's being put out. You better pick up on it. Now listen to this. If a sister calls you brother, you better get further, I'm telling you.
1: You better hit her.
0: You better hit her. And if she's kind of wild and she said, darling, please give me a trial. Don't do it. Don't be weak. Don't give it to her. If she looks up in your face and just melts into place,
2: let
0: her melt. Forget it. You think he's paying attention to her? Should I ask him about it?
1: Should I tell him everything?
0: Okay, I'll tell him. Listen, if she calls you on the phone and she says, darling, are you all alone?
1: No, no.
0: Tell her no. You got three girls with you. Don't pay no attention to women. Stand up for your rights.
1: That's right.
0: Be a man. That's
1: Superman.
0: Right. Should I tell him about
1: everything?
0: Well, listen, this is very important. If you turn out the light and she don't fight,
1: that's
0: all. That's all. That's the end. It's too late then. She got you hooked. You just well to stick with her. Put down that racing farm and pay attention to me. Now, listen. If you get home about 2 and you don't know what to do and you pull back the curtain and the whole family's looking at you, get your business straight and set the date. And don't

coming. Ladies and gentlemen, on behalf of all the members that appeared tonight, Thelma Middleton, the All-Stars, myself, we're very happy to have the opportunity to swing for your lovely audience. We're going to cut out now, and for half of everybody, we want to say thanks a million. Here's some of the boys right here for a little bow, so we might as well give it to them. Yes, Billy Kyle, stand up, Billy Kyle, and take a bow there. And Nara. Yes, a youngster from, he's a lawyer, Mart Hoybert on bass there. You remember old Peanuts Hop on the clarinet right here. Old Tommy Young on the trombone. Sister Velma Middleton's coming up for bar. Danny Barcelona takes the break and we all

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0: And welcome to Masterpiece Theatre. I'm Alastair Cook. Today we're going to examine the saga of Tom and Doug.
1: Yes.
0: A hapless duo stuck in the bowels of the radio station.
1: Okay. Why are we stuck in those bowels?
0: You're making me do all the work here, man.
1: Oh, I'm sorry. We're stuck in the bowels because we've been eating so much in the last couple of days. Anyway, we're going to play a song for you because that's the kind of guys we are.
0: Yeah, here on Masterpiece Theater.

0: a trail of love, my little hamster, with my pouches all filled with affection.
1: This is the Tom and Doug Show. That was Goofy Guys Love Song.
2: Oh, it's beautiful. Tom, yes. I have a trivium for
1: yes?
2: you.
1: Okay.
2: Okay. So, what instruments were we playing there?
1: We were playing lead bass and rhythm bass.
2: That's good. And which one were you?
1: I was the rhythm bass.
2: Yes. Yeah. And which one was I?
1: You were the lead bass.
2: Okay. Right. Now, what actual physical bass instrument were we playing?
1: Was it the Winubu?
2: You may have been playing the Winubu. I
1: don't think I was.
2: I don't think you were.
1: I think we're playing your bass.
2: Well, here's the interesting thing. The bass that I was playing isn't even my bass. Do you remember?
1: Oh, you borrowed one.
2: Mars Music?
1: Yes.
2: Yes, Mars Music had a great policy where you could buy an instrument and play it for 30 days, and if you didn't like it, you could return it for full refund.
1: And that's what you did.
2: And that bass had like almost the perfect sound I wanted for this song. So I recorded this song with it and then took it back.
1: And that's why they went broke. You know that? Mars Music is no longer around. You have to go to some other company if you want to get ripped off.
2: And you can thank me for that.
1: Yes.

0: when you sing along.
1: That song, clap your hands. That was Love is a Myth. If you think that's a myth, clap your pick your nose. Stop that.

0: occurs to me, Tom.
1: Yes, sir.
0: That you came up with that idea for a song.
1: At first, I denied that it was a true story.
0: But it was a true story. But yeah. Then you said, what would be really funny is if people have been hearing this song about a strip club that's based on the chords for the stripper.
1: Yeah.
0: And you don't even notice that until the end when finally that melody comes in. But you've been hearing it the whole time through.
1: Yeah, same chords.
0: I thought, that was a great idea. And so I enjoyed that song. I don't know if we've ever talked to our loving public to ask them whether they figured it out or not.
1: I know it's one of the favorites for Roya. Roya always asks for this song.
0: Does she? I thought she had better taste than that.
1: Yeah, I never play it though.
2: If your pulse quickens, if you close your eyes for a moment, then you know.

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Hi, this is Professor Peter Shickley, Professor Demeritus of the Department of Musical Pathology at the University of Southern North Dakota at Hoople. I have spent a lifetime researching and unburying the works of the last and least

0: obscurity that the years have lavished on PDQ's works.
1: You know, we're all big fans of classic hits, and I know this, but we're upset because certain songs are left off the playlist, and you know which they are, and we know which ones they are. And so here's one of them.

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1: Hi,
0: This is the Tom
1: Tom.
0: and Doug Show. We're talking to you live in front of our mouths because that's where we put the microphones all the time.
1: Most of the time.
0: Most of the time. All the time. I don't know about you, but I always put the microphone in front of my mouth. All right. Well, he's a rapper, and he's going to prove it here. Ladies and gentlemen, here it is, Kangstonator.

When you're finishing your first or two timing, hear the nasty knitting rap that I'm rhyming. 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

0: hard.
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1: All right, we're dog tired now. We're really tired. It's the end of the show.
2: We've been doing
1: this show for 29 minutes, and we can't go on any longer. We're going to, what do they think, we're a superhuman here? What do they think, we're machines?
2: Yeah, I mean.
1: We've been talking, we've been playing, we've been doing our thing. We got to have a rest. So that rest is coming up, and we look forward to having you back next week for more high-quality entertainment.
2: Yeah. Yeah, but there's still more to look forward to, because not only next week we get show, but right after this show, there's probably a station ID, and those are always awesome.
1: Yeah, you'll love it.
2: Yeah, bye.

0: 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Truly one of our favorite planets.
1: So, Tom, where do you want to go for lunch?
0: I don't know.
1: My favorite.
0: Okay. The saxophones played by Doug are provided by
1: .com Girl.

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1: I so care about them. I care about that they're warm and that they're safe and that they're eating the right foods.
0: And you care so much that if they called up Radio Free, you know, Lambertville, and they said, I want Tom to come over and make sure I'm eating well, would he bring me dinner? You'd do it, wouldn't you?
1: I would probably do it, yeah. I would bring you dinner. Yeah, that's the kind of thing I do.
0: It is exactly.
1: Well, you
0: the
1: know,
0: kind of
1: the key ingredient is guilt. If you'd have to like add a little bit of touch of guilt in there, you know, like yeah. I would be so happy if he had only brought that dinner for me. Then I would have to do it.
0: Mm-hmm. Yeah, this is the secret to working with Tom. Anything you want, he will give you as long as you make him feel guilty. And the good thing is, he actually enjoys feeling guilty. So it's a win-win.
1: It's a win-win. So anyway, this secret moment on Radio Free Lambertville, thank you for being part of it.

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ladies and gentlemen, please welcome Reagan and Haig, Mr. Bagan and Friend, Mrs. Thatcher, the Paisley, Mr. Brezhnev and Party, the Ghost of McCarthy, and the Memories of Nixon. And now, adding color, a group of anonymous Latin American meatpacking glitterati.

0: 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Nothing replaced it.
1: Nothing replaced it. Nothing replaced it. 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Nothing replaced it. I do not like being innocent. I do.